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Bismillah ar-Rahman ar-Rahim. I begin in the name of Allah, the most gracious, the most merciful. O Allah, send blessings upon Muhammad and the household of Muhammad. Praise be to Allah, whose determination cannot be repelled by anything, whose gifts cannot be stopped by anything, and whose making cannot be resembled by the making of anyone. He is the all-magnanimous, the all-embracing. He brought forth the varieties of wonderfully created things, and he perfected them through his wisdom. All growing things cannot be hidden from him, and all things deposited with him shall never be wasted. He repays every deed, he enriches every satisfied one, and he has mercy on all those who humble themselves. He sends down benefits and the all-encompassing book in radiant light. He is the hearer of prayers, the remover of anguishes, the raiser of ranks and the suppressor of tyrants. There is no God other than him, and there is nothing equivalent to him and nothing that resembles him. And he is the all-hearing, the all-seeing, the all-gentle, the all-aware, and he has power over all things. O Allah, I make you my quest and bear witness to your lordship, acknowledging that you are my Lord and to you shall be my return. You bestowed blessings upon me before I was anything worth mentioning, and you created me from dust. You gave me a place in the loins of my forefathers, secure from the uncertainty of fate and the whims of the ages and the years. I was moving from a loin to a womb throughout the passage of the past days and the ancient ages. In your tenderness, bounty, and goodness towards me, you did not send me out into the empire of the leaders of disbelief, those who broke their covenant with you and denied your messengers. Rather, you sent me out to that guidance which you had preordained for me, the way which you made easy for me and in which you nurtured me. And before that, you were kind to me through your gracious fashioning and abundant blessings. You originated my creation from a sperm drop spilled and made me dwell in the threefold darkness among flesh, blood, and skin. You have not made me witness my creation, and you have not entrusted me with any part of my own creation. Then you sent me out into the world for the guidance that had been preordained for me, perfect and in sound health. You watched over me in the cradle as an infant, provided me with food, wholesome milk, and turned the hearts of the nursemaids towards me. You entrusted my upbringing to compassionate mothers, guarded me from the calamities brought by the jinn, and kept me secure from excess and lack. So exalted be you, O all-merciful, O all-compassionate. Then, when I began to utter speech, you completed for me your abundant blessings. You nurtured me more and more each year until, when my nature was perfected and my strength balanced, you made your argument incumbent upon me by inspiring me with recognition of you, amazing me with the marvels of your wisdom, awakening me to the wonders of your creation which you had multiplied in your heaven and your earth, and instilling in me your thanks and your remembrance. You made incumbent upon me your obedience and worship, made me understand what your messengers had brought, and made easy for me the acceptance of your good pleasure. You graciously bestowed all of this upon me out of your kindness and your gentleness.

Even though you created me from the best soil, my Lord, you were not satisfied that I should have one blessing without another. You provided me with varieties of sustenance and different kinds of garments, and your tremendous, most tremendous graciousness towards me and your eternal goodness towards me. As you perfected for me all the graces and warded off all misfortunes, my ignorance and audacity have not stopped you from showing me that which brings me near to you and from leading me to that which grants me proximity to you. For if I prayed to you, you answered. And if I asked of you, you gave. If I obeyed you, you showed your gratitude. And if I thanked you, you gave me more. All of this was to complete your blessings upon me and your goodness towards me. So subhanallah, glory be to you, glory be to you, who is the producer and the reproducer, worthy of all praise and full of all glory. Holy are your names and immeasurable are your bounties. So which of your blessings, my Lord, can I enumerate by counting and mentioning? For which of your gifts am I able to give thanks? Since they, O Lord, are more than counters can count or those who entrust to memory can remember. But the affliction and hardship, O Allah, that you turned and averted from me is more than the health and happiness that came to me. And I witness, my Allah, by the truth of my faith, the knotted resolutions of my certainty, my pure and open belief in your oneness, the hidden inwardness of my consciousness, the places to which the streams of light of my eyes are attached, the lines on my forehead, the openings of my breath's channels, the part of my nose's soft point, the paths of my ear's canals, what my lips close upon and compress, the movement of my tongue in speaking, the joint to the back of my mouth and jaw, the sockets of my molar teeth, the place where I swallow my food and drink, that which bears my brain, the hollow passages of my neck's fibers, that which is contained in the cavity of my breast, the carriers of the cords of my aorta, the places where my heart's covering is attached, the small pieces of flesh around my liver, that which the ribs of my sides encompass, the sockets of my joints, the contraction of my members, the tips of my fingers, my flesh, my blood, my hair, my skin, my nerves, my windpipe, my bones, my brain, my veins, and all of my organs, what was knitted upon them in the days when I was a suckling baby, what the earth has taken away from me, my sleep, my waking, my being still, and the movements of my bowing and prostrating, that if I try my best and strive throughout all ages and all times, if I live them to thank you properly for just one of your favors, I will not be able to do that, except by your grace, which also requires me to thank you for it once again with new thanking and with praise that is newly acquired and newly prepared. Indeed, and if I were to try hard, along with all of your creatures, to count the blessings you've given, whether past or present, we shall never be able to calculate it in number or count it in time. Never. How could it ever be done? For you announced in your eloquent book and truthful message, and if you count God's blessings, you will never be able to number them. Your book, O Allah, your message has spoken the truth, and your prophets and messengers delivered the revelation that you had sent down upon them and the religion that you had made clear for them. And I witness, my Allah, by my effort, my diligence, and the extent of my obedience and my capacity, and I say with full faith and conviction, praise belongs to Allah, who has not taken for himself a son that he might have an heir, and who does not have a partner in his kingdom who might oppose him in what he creates, nor does he depend on anyone for help to help him in what he fashions. So glory be to him, glory be to him. Why, if there were gods in earth and heaven other than Allah, then earth and heaven would both have certainly been in a state of disorder and destruction. All glory be to Allah, the unique, the only one, the

everlasting refuge. Neither was he born, nor is he the father of anyone, and there is none equal to him. Praise belongs to God, praise equal to the praise of the angels stationed near to him and the prophets sent by him. And may Allah send his blessings upon his chosen Muhammad, the seal of the prophets, and his virtuous, pure and sincere household, and give them peace. O Allah, please make me fear you as if I were seeing you. Give me happiness through piety towards you. Make me not wretched through disobedience towards you. Choose the best for me by your decree and bless me by your determination, that I may not love the hastening of what you have delayed, nor the delaying of what you have hastened. O Allah, bless me with self-sufficiency, certainty in my heart and sincerity in my actions, and light in my eyes and insight in my religion and comfort in my body, and make my hearing and my sight my inheritors, and help me against the ones who oppress me, and show me in it my cause and benefit, and delight my eyes with this. O Allah, remove my difficulties, conceal my flaws, forgive my sins, keep the shaitan away from me, dissolve my debt, and give me, my Lord, the highest rank in the world to come and in this world. O Allah, to you belongs all praise, for you created me and made me hear and see. And to you belongs all praise, for you created me and made my creation perfect as a mercy to me, while you had no need of my creation. My Lord, just as you created me and then perfected my creation. My Lord, just as you caused me to grow and made good my shape. My Lord, just as you did good to me and gave me well-being in my soul. My Lord, just as you preserved me and gave me success. My Lord, just as you blessed me and then guided me. My Lord, just as you chose me and gave me of every good. My Lord, just as you gave me to eat and drink. My Lord, just as you enriched me and made me content. My Lord, just as you helped me and raised me. My Lord, just as you covered me with your pure covering and smoothed away for me through your sufficient fashioning, so bless Muhammad and the household of Muhammad, and aid me against the misfortunes of time and the calamities of nights and days. Deliver me from the terrors of this world and the torments of the world to come, and spare me from the evil of that which the evildoers do in the earth. O my Lord, as for what I fear, spare me from it. And as for what I seek to avoid, guard me against it. In my soul and my religion, watch over me. In my traveling, protect me. In my family and my property, appoint me a successor. In what you provided for me, bless me. In my soul, humble me. In the eyes of men, magnify me. From the evil of jinn and men, preserve me. For my sins, do not disgrace me. For my inward, hidden secrets, do not shame me. For my actions, do not try me. Of your blessings, do not deprive me, and do not entrust me to other than you. My Allah, to who would you entrust me? To a relative? He would cut me off. Or to a stranger? He would look at me with displeasure. Or to those who act towards me with arrogance? But you are my Lord and the master of my affairs. I would complain to you of my exile and the remoteness of my abode, and that he whom you have given responsibility over me despises me. O my Allah, do not cause your anger to fall upon me. If you do not become angry with me, then I will have no care for anything but you. Glory be to you, but your protection is more favorable. So I ask you, O Lord, by the light of your face by which the earth and the heavens are illuminated, shadows are removed and the affairs of the past and coming generations are made right, not to cause me to die when your anger is upon me, nor to send down upon me your anger. For you is contentment, for you is contentment, until you are content with me before that.

There is no God but you, Lord of the Holy Land, the sacred monument, and the ancient house upon which you have caused blessings to descend and which you made a sanctuary for mankind. O you who pardons the greatest sins through your leniency, O you who lavishes blessings through your favoring, O you who gives abundance through your generosity, O the means for me in my hardship, O companion of mine in my loneliness, O relief of mine in my afflictions, O supporter of mine in my blessings, O my God and God of my fathers Ibrahim, Ismail, Ishaq and Yaqub, Lord of Jibrail, Mikael and Israfil, Lord of Muhammad, the seal of the prophets and his household, the chosen ones, revealer of the Torah, the Gospel, the Psalms and the Furqan, and sender down of Kaf, Ha, Ya, Ain, Saad, Ta, Ha, Ya, Seen, and the wise Quran. You are my haven when the wide roads fail to carry me despite their size, and when the earth, despite its width, becomes too narrow to bear me. Without your mercy, I would have been of those perishing. You overlook my slips, and without your covering me, I would have been of those exposed. You aid me with your support against my enemies, and without your support, I would have been of those overwhelmed. O He who exclusively gives Himself superiority and highness, so His friends pride themselves on account of His pride. O He for whom the kings hang the signs of humiliation around their necks, for they are fearful of His overwhelming power. He knows the treachery of the eyes and what the breasts conceal, and the unseen brought by time and fate. O He about whom no one knows how He is but He. O He about whom no one knows what He is but He. O He whom no one knows but He. O He who squeezed the earth onto the water and held back the air with the sky. O He to whom belong the noblest names. O He who possesses kindness which will never be cut off. O He who directed the caravan to Yusuf in the barren land, brought him out of the well and made him a king after slavery. O He who returned him to Ya'qub after his eyes were whitened with sorrow that he was suppressing. O He who removed affliction and tribulation from Ayyub and restrained Ibrahim's hands from the sacrifice of his son after he had reached old age and his life had passed by. O He who answered the prayers of Zechariah and bestowed upon him Yahya, not leaving him childless and alone. O He who brought Yunus out from the stomach of the whale. O He who parted the sea for the children of Israel, then saved them and drowned Pharaoh and his soldiers. O He who sent the winds bearing good news and bringing His mercy. O He who does not hurry to act against those of His creatures who disobey Him. O He who rescued the sorcerers after their long denial, even though they had benefited from His blessings, eaten from His sustenance, yet worshipped others than Him, acting in opposition to Him, denying Him and denying His messengers. O Allah, O Allah, O beginner, O creator with no comparison, O everlasting who has no end, O living when nothing was alive, O raiser from the dead, O He who is aware of what every soul deserves. O He to whom I rarely thanked, yet He did not deprive me. O He to whom I committed grand sins, yet He did not disgrace me. He saw me disobeying Him, yet He did not expose me. O He who watched over me in my childhood. O He who provided for me in my adulthood. O He whose favors towards me cannot be counted and whose blessings cannot be repaid. O He who receives me with goodness and kindness and I meet Him with evil and disobedience in return. O He who led me to faith before I had even learned to show gratitude. O He upon whom I called when I was sick and He healed me, when I was naked and He clothed me.

when I was hungry and he satisfied me, when I was thirsty and he gave me to drink, when I was humiliated and he dignified me, when I was ignorant and he gave me knowledge, when I was alone and he increased my number, when I was away and he returned me, when I was empty-handed and he enriched me, when I was in need of help and he helped me, and when I was rich and he did not take away from me. When I withheld praying to you in all of these situations, you took the initiative. So all praise and thanks be to you, O he who overlooked my slips, relieved my agonies, responded to my prayers, covered my flaws, forgave my sins, settled my needs, and supported me against my enemies. If I were to count your blessings, favors, and generous acts of kindness, I will never be able to number them. Oh, my Master, it is you who sent blessings upon me. It is you who sent favors upon me. It is you who did good to me. It is you who treated me excellently. It is you who favored me. It is you who perfected your blessings upon me. It is you who provided me with sustenance. It is you who led me to success. It is you who gave me. It is you who enriched me. It is you who made me content. It is you who gave me shelter. It is you who saved me. It is you who guided me. It is you who protected me. It is you who covered my faults. It is you who forgave me. It is you who overlooked my sins. It is you who established me. It is you who dignified me. It is you who helped me. It is you who backed me up. It is you who aided me. It is you who supported me. It is you who restored me to health. It is you who granted me well-being. It is you who honored me. Blessed be you and exalted be you. So all praise be to you permanently, and all thanks be to you enduringly and eternally. But it is I, O my Lord, who confess of my sins, so please forgive me for them. It is I who did wrong. It is I who made mistakes. It is I who had evil intentions. It is I who was ignorant. It is I who was heedless. It is I who was inattentive. It is I who relied upon something other than you. It is I who did wrong deliberately. It is I who promised, and it is I who went back on his word. It is I who confess my sins and acknowledge your blessings upon me and with me, but then return to my sins. So forgive me for them. So forgive me for them. O he who is not harmed by the sins of his servants, nor needs their obedience, and who inspires them to do good out of his aid and mercy. So praise belongs to you, my God and my Lord. So praise belongs to you, my God and my Lord. So praise belongs to you, my God and my Lord. My God, you commanded me and I disobeyed. And you forbade me and I committed what you had forbidden. So now I have no excuses that I might ask forgiveness, nor any power that I might be helped. Then, by what means shall I turn towards you, O my protector? What, by my ears, or my eyes, or my tongue, or my hand, or my leg? Are not all of them your blessings given to me? And with all of them I disobey you, O my protector. Yours is the argument and the means against me. O he who has veiled my sins from my father and my mother, lest they drive me away, from relatives and brothers, lest they rebuke me, and from kings, lest they punish me. If they had seen, O my protector, what you have seen, they would not have given me respite. They would have abandoned me and cut me off. So here I am, O my Lord, before you, Ya Allah, submissive, humble,
helpless, worthless.

So now I have no excuses that I might ask forgiveness, nor any power that I might be helped. There is no argument with which I might argue, nor can I deny that I committed sins or acted wrongly. And denial, were I to deny my sins, my protector could hardly profit me. How could I ever do that? For all of my organs are witnesses against me for what I have done. And I acted with certainty and without any doubt that you would ask me about these great affairs, and that you are the fairest judge who never wrongs anybody. Your justice will be deadly for me, and I flee from your fair decree. If you punish me, O my Lord, it is for my sins after your judgment against me. And if you pardon me, it is by your mercy, generosity, and kindness. There is no God but you. Glory be to you. Truly, I am one of the wrongdoers. There is no God but you. Glory be to you. Truly, I am one of those who seeks forgiveness. There is no God but you. Glory be to you. Truly, I am one of those who profess your oneness. There is no God but you. Glory be to you. Truly, I am one of the fearful. There is no God but you. Glory be to you. Truly, I am one of those who are afraid. There is no God but you. Glory be to you. Truly, I am one of those hoping for you. There is no God but you. Glory be to you. Truly, I am one of those who yearns for you. There is no God but you. Glory be to you. Truly, I am one of those who say there is no God but you. There is no God but you. Glory be to you. Truly, I am one of those begging from you. There is no God but you. Glory be to you. Truly, I am one of those glorifying you. There is no God but you. Glory be to you. Truly, I am one of those professing that you are the greatest. There is no God but you. Glory be to you, my Lord, and the Lord of my fathers and forefathers. My Lord, this is my praise for you, celebrating your glory. And this is my sincerity in remembering you by professing your oneness. And this is my acknowledgement of your blessings by counting them, even though I confess that I could never count them, for they are innumerable, abundant, continuous, and exist from ancient times until the present. You have been sending these blessings upon me from the beginning of my age, since you created and brought me into existence, by saving me from poverty, relieving me from harm, bringing ease, repelling hardships, dispelling distress, granting me physical well-being, and blessing me with sound faith. Were all the world's inhabitants, from the past and from the future, to assist me in attempting to mention your blessings, neither they nor I would be able to do so. Holy are you, and you are the high, exalted, generous, mighty, merciful Lord. Your bounties cannot be counted, and your praise cannot be accomplished, and your blessings cannot be repaid. Bless Muhammad and the household of Muhammad, and perfect your blessings upon us, and aid us in your obedience. Glory be to you. There is no God but you. O Allah, truly you hear the destitute, remove the evil, aid the anguished, heal the sick, enrich the poor, mend the broken, have mercy on the young and help the old. There is no support other than you, and none is more powerful than you, and you are the Most High, the All Great. O He who releases the shackled captive, O He who provides sustenance to the young child, O He who protects the frightened refugee, O He who has no partner and no assistant, please send blessings upon Muhammad and the household of Muhammad, and grant me in this evening the best of what you have granted and awarded to any of your servants.

whether a blessing you assign, a bounty you renew, a trial you avert, an affliction you remove, a prayer you hear, a good deed you accept, or an evil deed you overlook. Truly, you are gracious to whom you decide, and powerful over all things. O my Lord, truly you are the nearest of those who are called, the swiftest of those who answer.

are gracious to whom you decide and powerful over all things. O my Lord, truly you are the nearest of those who are called, the swiftest of those who answer, the most generous of those who pardon, the most open-handed of those who give, and the most responsive of those who are asked. O most merciful and compassionate in this world and the next, like you, none is asked of, and other than you, none is hoped for. I prayed to you, and you answered me. I asked of you, and you gave me. I set you as my quest, and you had mercy upon me. I depended upon you, and you saved me. I took refuge with you, and you protected me. O my Lord, so bless Muhammad, your servant, messenger and prophet, and all of his household, the pure and immaculate, and perfect your blessings upon us. Make us taste the pleasure of your gifts, and register us as thankful to you and of those who remember you often. Ameen, Ameen, O Lord of all beings. O my Lord, O he who owned and then was all-powerful, was all-powerful and then subjected, was disobeyed and then veiled the sin of disobedience, and was asked for forgiveness and then forgave. O he who is the goal of the yearning seeker and the utmost wish of the hopeful, O he who encompasses everything in knowledge and embraces those who seek pardon with tenderness, mercy and leniency. O my Lord, truly we turn towards you this evening, which you have honored and glorified through Muhammad, your prophet and messenger, the best of your creations, the faithful guardian of your revelation, the bearer of glad tidings, the warner and the shining lantern who you gave to the Muslims and who you made as a mercy for the worlds. O my Lord, so bless Muhammad and the household of Muhammad, just as Muhammad is worthy of that from you, O sublime. So bless him and his elite, pure and immaculate household, and encompass us with your pardoning us. To you cry voices in diverse languages. So appoint for us a share this evening, Ya Allah, of every good which you divide amongst your servants, every light by which you guide, every mercy which you spread, every blessing which you send down, every happiness which you give, and every provision which you distribute. O most merciful of the merciful, O Allah, transform us right now into successful, triumphant, pious and prosperous people. Do not include us with those who despair. Do not leave us without your mercy. Do not deprive us of what we hope for from you. Do not deprive us of your mercy or despair of the bounties of which we hope for from you. Do not turn us down disappointed or driven away from your door, O most magnanimous of all those who treat magnanimously and most generous of all those who act generously. Towards you we have turned with full conviction, purposefully bound for your sacred house. So please help us with our holy rites, perfect for us our pilgrimage, pardon us and grant us well-being, for we are stretching our hands towards you and they are marked by the humiliation of confession. O Allah, so grant us in this evening what we have asked for from you, and save us from that which we have asked you to save us, for we have no savior but you, and we have no sustainer but you. Your decree prevails upon us. Your knowledge encompasses us, and your decisions about us are just and fair. Please decree for us that which is good, and make us of the people of goodness. O Allah, decide for us on account of your magnanimity a great reward, and a generous treasure, and a permanent ease, and forgive all of our sins, and do not annihilate us with those annihilated, and do not drive away from us your tenderness and mercy. O most merciful of all those who show mercy. O Allah,
replace us at this hour with those who asked you and you gave them, who thanked you and

you increased them, who returned to you and you accepted them, and who renounced all of their sins before you and you forgave them. O Lord of majesty and honor, O Allah, purify us and lead us to success and accept our earnest requests. O He who is the best of all those who are asked and most merciful of all those who are asked for mercy. O He from whom the closing of the eyelids cannot be hidden, nor the glances of the eyes, nor that which settles in the unseen, nor those things that are concealed in the secrets of the hearts. Indeed, all of that is encompassed within your knowledge and hidden through your leniency. Indeed, glory be to you. You are glorified high above what the evildoers say. The seven heavens and the earths and all within them glorify you, and there is not a thing that does not celebrate your praise. So yours is the praise, the glory, and the exaltation of majesty. O Lord of majesty and splendor, of bounty and blessing, and of great favor, and you are the most magnanimous, the most generous, the most tender, and the most compassionate. O Allah, give me amply of your lawful provision. Grant me well-being in my body and my religion. Make me safe from fear and deliver me from the fire. O Allah, please do not plan against me. Do not lead me to destruction. Do not trick me and drive away from me the evils of the corruptive jinn and men. O most hearing of all those who hear, O most seeing of all those who see, O swiftest of all those who call to account, O most merciful of all those who show mercy, send blessings upon Muhammad and the household of Muhammad, the most favorable of leaders. And I ask you for my needs, that if you answer, anything else that you reject will not harm me. And if you reject, anything else that you respond to will not benefit me. I beg you to protect me from the hellfire. I beg you to protect me from the hellfire. I beg you to protect me from the hellfire. There is no God except you, and only you, and there is no partner with you. To you is the kingdom, and to you is all praise, and you have power over all things. O my Lord, O my Lord, O my Lord, Ya Rabbi, Ya Rabbi, Ya Rabbi.

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0: 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Master of the Day of Retribution.
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0: In the name of Allah, the All-Beneficent, the All-Merciful.
1: Alhamdulillahi Rabbil Alameen.
0: All praise belongs to Allah, Lord of all the worlds.
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0: The All-Beneficent, the All-Merciful. 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

0: relying on defense when it comes to the World Cup finals. They haven't had a
1: Tulia mjomba, unaenda kufua mzee, ina msamaha.
0: The opposition.

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0: Evening. France is facing a growing wave of student protests with demonstrations spreading across the country over deteriorating conditions in schools, teacher shortages, overcrowded classrooms and growing pressure on students. French authorities have responded with a heavy security presence, arrest and force, prompting criticism over the crackdown on young protesters. The developments have also drawn condemnation from Iran, which has accused France of double standards when it comes to the right to peaceful protest and human rights. As the unrest continues to spread, questions are mounting over the French government's response, the future of the movement and the possible political consequences as France moves towards its next presidential election. Welcome to Spotlight. I am Bahman Roy, your host. Allow me to introduce my guests. Marcia Baker, economist and commentator, joining us from Washington, D.C. And Don DeBar, activist, journalist and commentator, joining us from Watsonville in the U.S. It is indeed a pleasure to have you both on this Spotlight program. I'm going to start the conversation with you, Ms. Baker. Let us begin with the protests themselves. What started as local grievances over schools has now become a nationwide movement. What does this rapid spread tell us about the depth of the dissatisfaction among French students?
1: Well, you mentioned already the poor conditions when school opened in September. And that's so today's dramatic demonstrations, I think well over a quarter of a million students were out demonstrating, is an expression of reaction to that domestic situation. But also associated with this, let me just identify the strategic context in which this is a part. You have the Emmanuel Macron government that's really a lame duck that has been a war economy government leader.

0: leader with London against to perpetuate the Ukraine proxy war against Russia. You have, then you have the economic general downslide, which is now at a breakdown point, so that not just in France are people on the streets, but you just saw people on the streets in Spain over housing, and a new election was just called by President Sanchez for November 29. You have German students on the streets. You have farmers on the streets in Italy, Spain, Holland, Denmark. So the students are reacting to the question of very bad leadership, lack of leadership for what the future should be in France and in Europe. So in addition to a lack of teachers, rats and vermin in the classrooms, remember it was very hot, many didn't have air conditioning, and the response of the Macron government has been has snubbed the students to the degree that last Friday when they met, the government and the student leaders, they had to set today as a big demonstration. So this is part of a process, very important.
1: Right, Mr. Don DeBar, at what point do you think did an education protest turn into a broader political and social confrontation between young people and the French government?
2: Well, and it's not just in France, as your brother just pointed out. French history is interesting to look at as context in this case anyway. People that talk about left and right, for example, this comes from the placement this season in National Assembly at the end of the 18th century, the French Revolution. You have Napoleon's coup in 1799. You have the 1848, the Paris Commune in 1871. The famous 18th Brumaire in 1848 with the second Napoleon coup by the second Napoleon. You have France's role in the First World War, Vichy being the capital in the Second World War in an alliance with the Nazis, Charles de Gaulle after the Second World War and a break, refusal to join NATO, a third way and all of that. The Paris riots, so-called, which looked like an uprising with around socialist ideals by students in 1968. And coming forward, the things that we've spoken about before, including an attempted retrenchment of French colonialism in North Africa, the takedown of the government in Cote d'Ivoire, for example, with the help of Barack Obama in 2010. It was a presage to the takeover of Libya in 2011. And several other of attempts basically to reassert their empire. We can't forget, of course, what happened in Indochina in the 1950s and 60s. Looking at what's happening today, this joins a condition of general immiseration of working people across the West that has been ongoing since the mid-70s, really, but certainly has accelerated since the 2008 collapse. The people have been more and more, you've had several attempts to correct this. In 1999, for example, in Seattle in the United States and elsewhere in Europe, the Occupy movement in the 2011, I think it was, and various state reactions to this. And finally, of course, we see the hypocrisy between the way the French are cracking down and the way that they discussed both the response that would come from the Ukrainian government back in 2014 to putting the presidential palace under siege with rioters, and nice. Also the way they've tried to portray the situation in Iran as some kind of popular uprising, when we see, in fact, somewhere around 95% of the people in the country are in the streets now to defend the government. Compare that to the people that were rioting after the last election. So right now what we're looking at is something that may, the conditions are there. You have very dry kindling and some fires lighting. At some point in time, history shows it's going to ignite, and we're going to have more than a brush fire, but a conflict.

0: generation. Is this it? We don't know.
1: Yet. Marcio, we have now seen thousands of arrests. They are speaking of at least 5,000 arrests, most of them involving minors, along with the use of tear gas and other crowd control measures. Is the government's emphasis on restoring order helping contain the problem, or could it be contributing to further escalation now?
2: Yes, I think that there's no doubt. The process is going very strongly to more confrontation and not towards settlement on a higher level, which is what is required, a new direction. I think over 6,000 students may have been arrested by now. And the panelists just spoke about really the lies, the hypocrisy in regarding many things, the domestic economy, the big lies, which are very dangerous now, saying that Europe must arm because Russia will invade Europe. Complete lie, and feeds the war economy, the military, financial, industrial complex. So the budget of France, not just for education, is being cut and threatened, but for everything, pensions for old people, infrastructure for rural areas, infrastructure for agriculture, everything is in a downward spiral. So this is not a quick fix. And the government that's been presiding over this, Macron's been in for many years, is now in the spotlight for responsibility across the board. And as I said, you have more demonstrations underway. It's a process in Europe. Saturday is a big demonstration called for in southern Italy because, let me put it just this way, it's not even worth farmers' time to plant wheat, which you do in the fall in Spain, in the US, or excuse me, in Italy. or even in Kansas in the United States because of the world diesel crisis that was created by Israel and the United States attacking Iran.
1: Right. Don, there have also been serious injuries now, including a case of a teenager who lost his hand following a police intervention. How significant do you see these incidents becoming in shaping public opinion and bringing parents, teachers and other unions further into the movement?
0: Well, I remember in 1970, May 4th to be exact, the National Guard at Kent State in Ohio in the United States shot and killed four students that were protesting the Vietnam War, peacefully, by the way. I happen to know the sister of one of those victims, and she's spent the last 50-some-odd years since trying to get and finally successfully getting an admission out of the U.S. government that the U.S. government murdered her sister. That catalyzed a series of actions that we called at the time, and I was part of it, and I was young, the moratorium. And we wore black armbands, very simple symbolic acts, except it took place in schools. We organized our entire high school pretty much, at least 80% of the students wore black armbands in solidarity with these four murdered people. A week and a half later, the U.S. government, I think it was on the 10th of May, so 6 days later, shot and killed more students in Jackson State in the United States. And that also helped to catalyze even more people. The colleges, they were described in the newspapers at the time as being an open rebellion. The high schools were certainly in solidarity. And this was one of the big swells population-wise called the baby boom in the population here. And many of us were coming of age to vote. And there was, we didn't get an immediate response out of the government here. And bear in mind, we're in the belly of the beast of the empire. But even here, just kids acting in solidarity actually had a very large impact on the behavior of the United States government. And so, again, the conditions here were much different than they are now around the world, including here. People here had a relative comfort materially. Not everyone.

0: but a big chunk of the population, as opposed to now, where the bulk of the working class is in distress for housing, food, education, healthcare, all of the necessities. And so, like I said, you've got dry kindling that's waiting for a match, and maybe this time it's going to catch fire, but certainly it's going to happen soon.
1: Right, Marcio, the French government has acknowledged that some of the students' demands are legitimate, while simultaneously describing parts of the unrest as urban violence and blaming political groups for exploiting it. Is this distinction convincing, or does it risk overshadowing the original demands of the students here?
2: Well, I think that you've got the government itself has a problem because it has been lying on so many subjects. As I said, the strategic one of saying France must take the lead. France created the coalition of the willing to support Ukraine against Russia. So whatever France says to its factory workers, to its farmers, to its students, whether in rural or city area, locales, is not automatically believed at all. There, I want to add one factor to this, which is the potential emotional and morale factor that the Pope just visited France last week for 3 days, Pope Leo. And the young people turnout one night, I think, was at least 80,000. There was a 300,000 mass turnout. And France may be the daughter of the Catholic Church from centuries ago, as it has been called. But not everyone is especially a practicing devout Catholic. But there was a wave of reaction. And this particular Pope has called for emergency peace negotiations over Iran, over Ukraine, and buildup of the economies. Development is the way to peace, and not just rejecting migrants. So young people, 17, 15 years old, 21 years old, were there in force. And I think that the process, as your panelists and you have indicated, we don't know exactly where it could go. But there are many elements feeding this, and right, it's you see the potential.
1: Right, Don, the government has announced consultations and measures to address some grievances here, but protesters have also continued mobilizing. What do you think it would actually take to de-escalate here in France?
0: I can speak from about Paris from personal experience and not the countryside, not the other cities. 3 years ago, there was a phenomenon that probably began, I think, actually in 2022, that was known as the Yellow Vests. And they began protesting, some of the same conditions that we're talking about. Basically the fact that there was economic, misery among the masses of people, and a political system that was non-responsive to the needs of the people. And I went in July of 2023, and I was there for a couple weeks, and I was also there in May, I think it was of 2022, when I saw the same things I'm going to describe. A long march on Saturdays that was either treated as innocuous by passersby, taking up the whole street, shutting down streets to march through Paris. And, a good long, maybe hour-long parade route, so a substantial distance and part of the city's center and environs. The police were managed the traffic and such issues and were neither hostile nor, helping. And like I said, the people, seemed to just accept it as the norm, that people protest and that's just fine with them. This was 3 years ago now. My understanding is that these things have continued, that the marches in Paris are actually not uncommon. And so on behalf of the population, students marching should also not be a problem. However, the reaction of the police in this particular case seems way

0: over the top compared to what I've personally experienced. Now, here in the United States, it's different. For example, in 2016, I was in, was it 2016? I was out in St. Paul, Minneapolis, St. Paul, for the Republican convention. That was in 2008, excuse me. And I, we were, went into a Sears, for example, near the state capitol, and they were shooting tear gas canisters at people, just regular people going through the parking lot, because there was a protest massing there and they wanted to discourage it. And I saw them arrest journalists, block off downtown so it looked like something out of a negative utopia future, like if the Nazis won the Second World War, that kind of a thing. And every convention I've been to, 2004, 2008, 2016, 2020, 2024, or 2029, there's like a military street presence and, you know, a lot of tear gas and or whatever chemicals they throw at us. And people, I saw, for example, like a 70-year-old guy my age get cracked in the head on the streets of Denver in for the DNC in 2016. So in 2008, excuse me again. So, you know, for me, Paris is generally much more tolerant of protest than the United States. And it's they seem to be modeling the United States here. And that has me wondering exactly what it is, either that they perceive the real threat that exists that maybe we don't all see yet, or that there's some just fundamental paranoia because they know that this latent, you know, rebellion is coming for them sooner or later.
1: Right, Marcia, more often than not, when it's, especially when it comes to third world countries, the French are often one of the first to come out and call on those countries to respect the right to peaceful protest for their nation and exercise restraint. The French authorities are now describing parts of their own protest as urban violence. What does this contrast tell us about the way major Western governments apply the language of human rights and peaceful assembly?
2: We have very low-level leaders in Western governments, Washington, in Berlin, in London. I'm going to be blunt. It's we have incompetence and we have immorality. So the recourse of allowing police to revert to violence is built in to this kind of leadership. Macron, who's wanting to have a glory, a period for his legacy, since he'll be out of office by May. But on the other hand, students are in the streets because reality is hitting. And even though, as the panelists described, France has a long record and reputation for strikes, the factory workers, the farmers let loose pigs and hogs in the department stores. They're very creative about protests, but there's a dynamic involved in this student uprising that is a special expression of the rejection against the nature of the Macron government. And even let me point this up by going outside of France. Germany, last Saturday, had its National Germany Day, October 3rd. And even though the population in Germany has been quiet and submissive and passive, accepting the German rearmament and terrible things, they had much bigger demonstrations of young and old, including young, in Berlin, in Stuttgart, last Saturday. I have friends in these places and friends in Paris. So I think we're looking at a potentially a dynamic among the student strikers that's reacting to reality. And one part of that reality, besides the terrible foreign policy and the economic breakdown, is the terrible cultural and immoral and incompetent quality out of the government in Paris. So this is not going to stop suddenly.
1: Right, and Don, more broadly speaking, can human rights and the right to peaceful assembly really be described as universal principles if governments interpret the same behavior differently depending on whether the protesters are at home or abroad?
0: Yes, and there's a very deep irony in the Western culture anyway over this particular question. You know, the

0: French Revolution in the 18th century was supposed to have this as one of the values that was going to be, you know, the period of enlightenment that was coming to us via the political order that was established in the aftermath. I'm thinking of Malcolm X and also Ward Churchill, who just passed away, and the idea of chickens coming home to roost. In 2010, as I described before, when France decided to reassert its influence and control of the country and the currency of Cote d'Ivoire, Ivory Coast, which was a former colony among others in North and West Africa. They used to be called French Northwest Africa. The elected president, Laurent Gbagbo, was removed from office at gunpoint by French troops. And so this has been the way that France has dealt with you know, the colonies and soon to be colonies around the world, in the Western Hemisphere, in Asia, in Oceania, you know, everywhere that they've gone, in the same way that the British, maybe in a different motif, but in the same way that the British and the Spanish and the Dutch and the Belgians, you know, particularly brutal in Africa, have done. And so, as we've seen here in the United States, after the U.S. military was destroying villages and murdering people on the street in South Vietnam, as it was called, in Saigon, as it was called, they came home and started doing it to us too. And now the French people, who have had a long tradition of being able to peacefully protest, are finding out that the same people who are doing this to others are going to do it to you too. And it puts a choice in front of them, as it is before all of us, what to do about it.
1: Right, and the final question, Marcia. Well, we know that President Macron will not be a candidate in 2027 presidential election, but this crisis is unfolding during the final phase of his presidency. To what extent can the handling of these protests affect perceptions of his political legacy and the legitimacy of the current government?
2: Well, I think the widespread perception of the record of the Macron government, especially in recent months and years, is that it is a disgrace. There is a problem of leadership. Who is to come forward to provide leadership in the interests of France, in the interests of its foreign neighbors? And this is the same question throughout all of the 27 member states of the EU and so forth. Twice. So within France, it's a complex spectrum, but that's what is on the agenda during the months period of the election process. And there is an alternative, as has been seen in the configurations of the global majority that have met with the BRICS, the Shanghai Cooperation Organization, even the potential, if Trump and Xi Jinping, right, maybe President Putin, get together. This is an alternative for students and for everyone in the world.
1: Miss Marcia Baker, Mr. Don Debo, it was indeed a pleasure to have you both on this Spotlight show. With that, we come to the end of this show and this tonight's version of our show. The truth will always come out. Thank you so much for staying with us on Press TV.

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0: something big is being built here. A factory for battery modules and the European headquarters of a corporation.
1: It's like Lego for adults.
0: The workers arrive with heavy equipment, and the hard work begins. Tons of material are moved. Liquid concrete is poured. Reinforced concrete supports are erected. The construction site changes every day. Standstill is taboo. The schedule is tight. The roof is already being fitted. A filigree sheet metal roof that can withstand wind, rain, and snow. The floor is still being worked on down below. Once again, vast quantities of concrete are being poured.
2: It's a bit like having your own child. You've really put your heart and soul into it.
0: Battery modules are going to be produced here in the future. The production line is being built at the same time as the hall. The American company attaches great importance to everything being made in Germany. And these are the battery modules that will soon be coming off the production line.

Ludwigsfelde, south of Berlin. The now fifth industrial park is being built in the small town in Brandenburg. A parcel center has opened here, and a food wholesaler has set up shop. They've been joined by beverage manufacturers, online giants, and sports wholesalers. Global market players with an urge to grow. This also applies to the branch offices. And this is also where the new European headquarters of the American battery manufacturer Microvast are to be built in record time. On a 36,000 square meter site, the company produces huge batteries for electric buses, special vehicles, and autonomous transporters that are used in ports. The Ludwigsfelde site has a long history of automotive manufacturing. Commercial vehicles have been produced

Used here for more than half a century. Initially, the legendary multi-purpose W-50 truck rolled off the production line at the IFA plants during GDR times. Today, Mercedes-Benz produces the Sprinter here. But the future is charging rather than refueling. Battery modules for up to 75,000 vehicles per year are to be assembled in the new hall. Spring. The field has been leveled. The turf has been removed. The production hall is to be built on this 36,000 square meter field.

0: project, even for men as experienced as Jens Rose.
1: It's always a challenge to stick to the schedule, make the customer happy, and make your mark.
0: Jens Rose is an old hand in the business with giant halls. He has already put up 15 of them, each one different and yet sometimes the same. Currently, he's in charge of 4 major construction sites at once. Stress is part of his daily business. And as always, time is money. If there are any interruptions, any setbacks in this major project, time can quickly become a problem for him and his team. Many millions of euros are at stake. The huge area first has to be prepared before construction can begin. Tens of thousands of cubic meters of earth have to be pushed and lifted with wheel loaders, trucks, and rollers weighing several tons. Only then can the construction work begin on a level surface. Experts call this cut and fill. The planners can only think about the next steps once this important work has been completed. Only then does the whole thing come together, piece by piece.
1: It's like Lego for adults.
0: Just 1 month later, the surface is smooth and covered with recycled mineral building materials. They're of high quality and comparatively inexpensive. For project manager Rose, things are now really getting started on the construction site.
1: The work moving the earth has now been completed in the hall area, which is now covered with recycled material. So we can start preparing for the supports. Outside, we are in the process of laying the drainage for rainwater, surface water, and sewage. Where the bulldozer is now is where the rainwater retention basin is going to be built, where the rainwater will be captured and collected before being drained off.
0: The rainwater retention basin alone will be gigantic. Almost 500,000 liters of water will be collected here. The subsoil is very load-bearing. That's important for the next step. The workers need a clean, level, and dry surface so that they can erect the concrete supports. Experts refer to this as a granular subbase. The meter-high pillars of the hall's outer walls will stand on this concrete later. Despite their size, precision is required from now on. It all depends on the right strength. This is the only way to ensure the necessary transfer of forces to the ground. The pillars will carry thousands of tons. Instability can end in disaster. The men on the construction site are pressed for time. Everything is happening very quickly. It only takes 10 minutes per foundation, with one after the other being poured at the massive construction site. This is where the foundations are being laid that will have to support an entire hall later on. Smoothing is done by hand. Some things work as they have for decades. Experience and a good eye for detail play an important role. A surveyor determines the center point so that the supports are positioned correctly later on. It's precision work over a huge area. Mistakes made here and now can jeopardize the schedule and delay the entire project.

0: The concrete takes 24 hours to harden. The pillars' foundations can then be installed on top. Construction of the mega hall is now entering its critical phase. It's time for the base elements. Hard work is going on here too. The Goldbeck plant in Hamm, Westphalia. In huge halls, around 300 employees produce foundations, pillars, floor slabs, and walls. Steel and concrete are the ingredients. Detlef Wagner is an expert when it comes to large and heavy components. The team leader has 45 employees. They work in shifts and make major projects like the mega hall near Berlin possible in the first place.
1: This is the assembly area. The cage is put on the table, and then this green hood is put over it. The inner workings, the pan, are screwed firmly to the outer shell, and then concrete is poured over.

0: Concrete is highly pressure resistant, but can crack abruptly under stress. To prevent this from happening, a steel reinforcement is cast in concrete. This produces a workpiece with a high tensile strength. The fresh concrete is arriving here overhead. A mixture of cement, water, sand, and gravel.
1: We're not going to reveal the exact recipe. Like in a bakery, everyone has their own recipe to make a sound product.
0: Additives ensure that the concrete is particularly liquid or that it sets more quickly. Which ones are being used here is a trade secret.
2: The surface remains like this after pouring. It's still breathing a bit. The surface doesn't play a role in the foundation. It goes into the ground anyway and disappears completely afterwards, so it's not relevant.
0: Nevertheless, Detlef Wagner always keeps a close eye on his staff and checks the concrete parts worksheets.
2: This is a 4-meter foundation, pre-cast, weighing 5.6 metric tons. Here you can see the four connections. These are the pins that are used to anchor the support later on. This is where the support is fitted and pinned. It's adjusted here and positioned, and then filled with concrete to the top of the foundation.
0: The steel pillars are concreted at the other end of the hall. Here too, the combination of steel and concrete provides the necessary stability. These supports will soon be carrying constructions weighing many tons over a period of decades.
1: These are the finished cages. Each has a label on it, so it's always possible to trace which support it is. This label accompanies us to the dressing department, where the supports are redressed, to pretty them up a bit in some places, depending on what's wrong.
0: The steel cage is first placed into the mold. Everything has to be precisely measured. It's important that the steel is surrounded by at least 5 centimeters of concrete. That protects it from rust and degradation in the long term. Then the liquid concrete goes in, like cake mixture into a baking pan.

0: der Beton lassen wir einfach reinlaufen.
1: We just let the concrete run in, and then it's done, up to the top. Then someone smooths the top, seals it with a layer of protection so the water can't evaporate and no cracks form. Then the surface is smoothed again, and that's it. Then it can harden.
2: The concrete solidifies because the clinker components of the cement absorb water and crystallize. That takes several months. But after just 5 to 6 hours, the concrete is so hard that the framework can be removed.

The previous shift has done a great job. The support is lifted with a crane. A 12 to 16 meter long concrete part like this weighs between 6 and 10 metric tons.

Finally, a worker smooths out the edges. Cosmetics is manual work. The size of the object is irrelevant. The concrete components can then harden completely in the outdoor storage area. On average, up to 3,000 foundations, supports, and floor slabs are stored here. When they're needed on the construction sites, they're retrieved and can be shipped.

0: Transport is usually by road, by truck. For this, the huge elements have to be hoisted onto narrow load beds. The journey often takes many hours, because sometimes the construction sites are hundreds of kilometers away. Despite its dead weight, the load has to be positioned and secured precisely. It's dangerous if anything slips. Loading requires finesse. The crane is operated by remote control. What looks like a Lego brick from a distance weighs several tons and sways back and forth. The workers also have to keep an eye on the payload.
1: As long as we're in the 40 metric ton range per truck and load, which is allowed in Germany, it's a completely normal journey.
0: To 60 trucks are loaded here every day and transport their loads across Germany.

2 weeks later in Ludwigsfelde near Berlin. A gigantic production hall for batteries is being built just outside the capital. Everything should be up and running in just a few months. The base foundations have long since been positioned. From today on, the hall will be visible. The supports are being assembled. In total, there are 90 on the outside and 50 on the inside.

Each one of the massive bases weighs as much as several cars, up to 7 metric tons. They all arrive truckload by truckload from the production plant in Hamm. The crane waiting at the site lifts the heavy elements. It's an XXL puzzle. The apparently weightless construction elements float into place. The heavy-duty machines are operated by men who know their equipment inside out. The concrete pillars can be turned using finesse, but once in motion, their force and momentum are immense. What looks easy requires a great deal of concentration. After all, construction site professionals don't have eyes in the back of their heads. The supports are placed on the bases. Slowly, the crane raises the 13-meter-high support into the vertical position. In a moment, it will become clear whether the preparatory work was carried out accurately, because the support and the base have to fit together.

0: The concrete support reaches its base. It fits. The workers secure it with four metal pins, each of which is 3 centimeters thick. Only now are the foundation and pillar placed on the concrete-filled intended surface. Absolutely precise work is now required. To ensure that each one is positioned in the right place, the exact location must be measured with a laser. There's a construction site saying, "What doesn't fit is made to fit." In this case, what doesn't fit is positioned incorrectly. A major project, like the construction of a mega hall, is planned according to precise specifications. And a delay at any single point can hold up the entire operation. Every day of delay costs money. That's why it's important to get every move right, even with a concrete pillar weighing several tons. What architects and engineers have drawn and calculated on a computer during the detailed planning phase is assembled here with levels, wedges, pencils, and finesse. It's hard to believe, but the workers manage it all in just a few days. The men only need about a half an hour for each support. The XXL puzzle is put together slowly but steadily, support by support, until the framework for the hall is standing after 2 days. Coordinated and perfected work processes and a lot of routine. These are the ingredients for making the work look like child's play. Another 2 weeks later. While the clients are impatiently waiting for their hall to be completed, space is increasingly at a premium at the construction site in Ludwigsfelde. Starting today, the roof supports will be installed. All of the elements simply have to be put in place. This takes men with a view of the big picture and heavy technical equipment. Steel beams, so-called T-beams, which also have to carry heavy loads and the roof, are mounted between the 140 supports. This also serves to stabilize the structure. Later on, the roof area will be as large as that of the hall and has to protect the sensitive technology in the interior, even in snow and rain. Each steel beam is 10 meters long. A mobile crane is used to raise the beams to the right height, where they're bolted together by hand. If a mistake has been made beforehand, the steel beams won't fit. They have virtually no play. The men are experienced at their work, but that must not lead to carelessness. It's all done at breakneck speed. Two pillars at a time are bridged, which means the same work steps repeat around 70 times. Again and again, the workers look at the construction plans. There's only one suitable location and a specific number of screws, brackets, and reinforcements for each element. A dedicated hardware store for the specific construction site. It's easy to lose track of things amidst the 100,000-piece puzzle, and suddenly there's a problem. A forklift driver has miscalculated. His loaded T-beams are wider than the distance between two pillars. He doesn't have much room to maneuver here. Forwards and backwards slightly, but there's only a couple of centimeters of clearance at the sides. Colliding with the pillar can cause serious damage. Finesse, a good eye for distances, and years of experience. It's a mix of various elements that determines whether major projects succeed or fail. The driver is a professional. Although he has hardly any room, he manages to get the huge, extremely heavy part through the narrow passage. Only 7 months to go until the keys are handed over. Time is of the essence. A mega hall is being built on the outskirts of Berlin. The steel beams have been installed. The construction is now stable. The project is already entering a new phase. In a few months, production lines for batteries will be producing high tech. The schedule is tight. Every delay costs money. Coordination and perfection are the guarantees for success. With each minute that passes, the walls become higher. The hall is slowly being completed. The project manager relies on his experienced team.
1: That's the routine that comes with the job, that you can rely on your people, that everything's done according to the regulations.
0: Around 30 men are now working.

working on the construction site. The workers are pouring cement, putting in walls and sealing joints. They're positioning steel mats and then pouring in concrete.

The schedule remains tight. The topping out ceremony is looming. And many walls, the floor, the enormous roof, and above all, electricity are still missing. The hall's floor covers an area of 17,000 square meters, as does the roof. A hall roof must not be too heavy and not too light. It must be easy to assemble and stable enough to support the workers. Due to their special shape, the thin roof sheets take on high rigidity and stability. This means that even 1 meter wide and 20 meter long, yet very thin sheets can withstand high snow loads in the winter. 400 of these sheets are needed for the entire roof,

Working in a stooped position is strenuous. On the roof, the men are always exposed to the weather, heat in the summer, and cold and windy in the fall and winter. No one can afford to be afraid of heights here. If someone does trip, slip, or appear likely to fall off, nets slung beneath the roof would prevent the workers and their tools from falling down at any time. This is mandatory on every construction site.

0: The sheets are fastened to one another and to the beams using special tools. Later, an insulating layer is added. The shell is now almost complete. Wherever ultra-modern technology for vehicles of all kinds is produced, one thing above all is needed: a lot of electricity. Huge assembly lines will soon stand here to produce batteries for up to 75,000 vehicles per year. The entire industrial area has already been developed. The supply and wastewater systems and the power supply have been installed, but only as far as the entrance to each individual industrial area. Now, the electricity is being routed into the hall. But are the cables long enough?
1: The problem is we thought we needed another length of a different kind of cable. But now one size smaller is enough, because it's not so far from the distributor.

arm-thick cables have to be laid by hand. Ultimately, there will be around 10 kilometers of them here. The workers dig shafts. To do this, they use excavators and shovels. The cables then disappear underground. Again, precision is the top priority here. When the hull floor and the insulation layers are finished, the cables are half a meter underground. They emerge from the ground again at the pillars. That is where the production lines will be connected later. And they need high voltage current. The local power utility has built a new substation to supply the battery factory later on.

0: ThyssenKrupp System Engineering in Chemnitz. This is where the specialists for the production line are based, 250 kilometers from Berlin. The American battery manufacturer chose Made in Germany for the production line. Only 1 year has passed since contact was first made. The so-called modular assembly unit was created here from scratch. The challenge is clear.
1: The customer first comes to us with his product, presents it to us, and then we develop a system together. Ultimately, the customer also has to tell us what level of automation he wants, highly automated or not very automated. How many manual workstations? What cycle time? What number of pieces? The customer determines all of this, and then we have to develop the machine together.
0: Around 1,000 battery modules were processed here for pre-commissioning. It will soon be time. The machine can be switched off in Chemnitz and start its journey to Ludwigsfelde. Engineer Stefan Wolfram's job is therefore almost done.
1: It's a bit like your own child. You've really put your heart and soul into it. At the end of the day, it's your own baby.
0: This production line is the first of what will subsequently be 5 lines that will process the battery modules almost fully automatically in the hall in Ludwigsfelde. Despite its enormous size, significantly more people will work in the office wing than in the huge hall itself.
1: We assemble battery modules from battery cells here in various stages. The battery modules consist of 12 cells, and the customer can then assemble these modules to form more complex systems, depending on whether I have a bus application or a truck application or a stationary application. Different modular systems can be assembled.
0: The fully automated machines are not just precise to the last millimeter, but to the last micrometer. That's 1/1000th of a millimeter. Each work step must be repeatable thousands of times with the same precision, until the production line has come to the end of its natural service life after 10 years. The market for electric vehicles is also growing rapidly in Germany, and demand for batteries is soaring along with it. What is being developed and subsequently installed here is high-tech. Production lines like these mark the beginning of the end of the classic combustion engine. Germany has long since been trailing behind countries like China in terms of electromobility. Now, the race to catch up is set to begin. In Chemnitz, and also in plants like the new mega hall near Berlin. The first production line will be followed by 3 more. This will be somewhat easier, because the developers no longer have to start from scratch.
1: This is the product that was created along our 70-meter-long production line.
0: A power pack made in Germany. Modular assembly 1 can be sent on its way.

Ludwigsfelde, near Berlin. This is where the gigantic hall, the production plant for car batteries, is being built. It will take some time before the production line can be assembled, because the floor is still missing in the hall. Industrial floors have to meet stringent requirements. They have to be particularly level so that forklifts can drive on them. To ensure that water-endangering substances can be handled in the hall later on, a special film has to be installed beforehand to prevent pollutants from entering the ground.

water. First, a geotextile, a non-woven fabric weighing 400 grams per square meter, is placed on the ground. A 3 millimeter thick geomembrane is then laid on top. Workers pull the sheets by hand. The rolls are 5 meters 10 wide. There are 85 meters of film on a roll. In the end, the men's experience and good eye for detail are the crucial factors. The edges are only permitted to overlap by 12 to 15 centimeters. Working around the supports is tricky. Everyone has to lend a hand to align the thick film precisely. The long geomembranes are welded with hot air at a temperature of 250 degrees Celsius. The automatic welding machine moves independently along the edge. Plastic welding wire is used at the corners. The end result is a pan. 15,500 square meters of geomembrane have been laid. A non-woven fabric is placed on top to ensure that the film is not damaged when the floor is concreted. Outside, the concrete mixers are revolving, about to get rid of their mushy content. A pump is used to feed the concrete into the hall where it's distributed. The workers rake the mass by hand over thousands of square meters.

The concrete layer is 15 centimeters thick. It's tamped so that the air bubbles rise to the top. When the concrete starts to dry, it's smoothed. The hall floor must be absolutely level so that the production line can be installed on it.

The concrete mixers arrive every few minutes and bring fresh supplies that are pumped into the hall at high pressure. It looks like riding a bumper car, but it's hard work in the summer heat. Like a space glider, the polishing machine sweeps across the floor and smooths the surface.

work is also continuing outside. There, the men are moving the heavy stones of the outdoor areas to their final positions. The facade elements are already in place. Various pipe systems are being built under the ceiling. Red pipes are for the sprinkler system's water. They'll be joined later on by a compressed air system for operating pneumatic equipment. Their pipes are blue. Welding is taking place wherever you look. Ludwigsfelde. The mega hall for an American battery manufacturer is growing rapidly. After just a few months, the project has progressed to the stage where the interior work can begin. But the major project is behind schedule. 2 weeks of delays have piled up. That's bitter. Will the site manager and his team be able to catch up? The showroom is to extend over 2 floors. But everything is at a standstill because facade parts can't be delivered.

0: One craftsman can't get started if the others haven't finished the groundwork. However, everyone is confident that sufficient leeway has been factored in. Next door, workers have already started tackling the offices. The aim is for the sales, logistics, and marketing staff to feel at home here.
1: We poured the leveling compound today. You can see that it's still fresh. No one can walk on it. We have to keep it that way so we can lay the carpet in the next few weeks, now that the floor is really even.
0: And then the trucks arrive from Saxony. They're bringing the core element of the factory, the production line.

The large machine parts have to be set down in exactly the right place and connected to each other. Every millimeter counts here. Everyone involved is now really starting to feel the tension.

0: However, Stefan Wolfram still has to sweat a bit before the first finished battery packs roll off the line.
1: Of course, the engineer then has to tickle out the last 0.2%, which is, of course, exhausting at times and a bit nerve-wracking. Nevertheless, it's still enjoyable, and it's a joy to see the plant grow and develop.

0: The production line grows and grows. The belt is almost 100 meters long. The entire plant is a clean room. There is no dust to be found in it. Work is only carried out with electricity and compressed air. The individual components are positioned correctly to the last millimeter and are then connected and cabled. Connectors must be inserted correctly.
1: We have already tested the system in Chemnitz, where it worked very well. Of course, it's exciting to see whether anything was damaged during transport or reassembly, or whether anything is jammed now. So the next 2 or 3 weeks will, of course, be tense until all functions are up and running.
0: There are still some challenges to overcome. And the clock is still ticking. Metal parts that shouldn't be there have been installed here. A small mistake that, in the worst case, could end in disaster.
2: The reason why we're changing the cover is that the lines are aluminium, but a metal cover has been installed. And we have to deal with an electrical variable magnetic field. Therefore, we have to change the cover to aluminium because it doesn't react to the magnetic field. If it did, the cable would get warm under load and, in the worst case, burn out. That's why we have to replace it.
0: A fire hazard in the new hall? That's completely impermissible. The men act quickly. They cut a rectangular piece out of the sheet steel, then a piece exactly the same size from an aluminum plate. Everything has to fit exactly, because the system has to be hermetically sealed again. The holes through which the cables are routed have to be located in the same place. The professional electricians position the metal drill bit precisely.

0: Dings gekomen.
1: Cable glands are now fitted, and the entire part is installed. Done. After an hour, the men are satisfied. The long project pre-planning period pays off, because the lead times of some of the technical components are very long. The large power transformer, for example, was only delivered almost a year after it was ordered. You can't buy such special equipment off the shelf. They are high voltage connections, heavy current for the production line. Faults in the distribution system can trigger a chain reaction, and in the worst case, cause immense damage.
2: Nope, stop. Up again. Now down. Done.
1: The men here are specially trained, and it's still sometimes a feat of strength to lay the thick cables precisely.
3: Which one do you want?
2: L3. We have to make sure that the cable clamps, that is the fasteners, are seated in here securely and count as sealed. And we align them so they run straight together.
3: How hard is that? It looks strenuous.
2: Yes, a certain cable pressure makes it more difficult.
3: The next one?
2: Good, next. L2.
3: It's a bit stuck.
2: Bend it straight from above, please.
3: You should attach it first.
2: It's running at an angle. We have to turn it downwards first.
1: The conductors, that is, the individual cables, have a cross-section of 300 square millimeters. With insulation, they're almost 3 centimeters thick. The production line is equipped with a TNS network, a power network in which the neutral and protective earthing conductors are routed separately to the connection. A total of around 20 kilometers of cable are laid above ground in the hall.
4: Thanks, dude.
1: Another 3 months later, it's done. The European headquarters with adjoining production hall are fully fitted out. The construction phase was stressful, but the project was finally completed on schedule. The showroom displays the battery modules that come off the production line. Packs with 12 lithium-ion cells, each with a storage capacity of 52 ampere hours. They will power vehicles such as buses and other heavy equipment. Ludwigsfelde near Berlin is now home to a piece of the future of mobility. In the huge production hall, the production line looks very dainty and somewhat lost. But then again, it's only the first of 5 planned production lines. The production hall covers an area of around 10,000 square meters. The logistics hall behind it is half that size. There's plenty of room for business to grow.

In the first phase of operations, 500,000 battery modules are to be produced annually, which will then be installed in compact batteries.

Only 1 year has passed from greenfield to full speed ahead for electromobility. Good planning is the secret of success, and everyone pulled together.

Ultimately, though, a little bit of luck is also involved in a major project like this. Everyone can be proud of themselves. The planners, project managers, and site managers, as well as the excavator drivers, reinforced concrete workers, and facade fitters.

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the Imam of the time. May our souls be ransomed for him and to all the mu'mineen and mu'minat on the eve of the Arba'een of Abu Abdullah alayhi salam. Inshallah, tomorrow I will recite the full, inshallah, maqtal of Arba'een. Today, the subject that I've chosen, I'll get back to that subject on Sakina, but I chose something today because the night of Arba'een is very heavy. It's a night of we remember kind of almost the conclusion of an element of the mourning of Imam al-Husayn alayhi salam. So the subject that I've chosen tonight is to ask a simple question, or to try to answer one simple question, which is, why is Sayyida Zahra the source of the wonders of Husayn? Why is Zahra alayhi salam the source of the ajaib of Sayyid al-Shuhada? When we say that we give our pursa to Sayyid al-Zahra, our condolences, ahsanu aza, why? Why do we do this? And in order for us to begin to understand this, we have to also understand the nature of the tragedy of Husayn ibn Ali. And nobody perhaps summed it up better then Zainab bint Ali alayhi salam herself in the court of Kufa. As she began to speak in the court of Kufa, the narrators tell us, and this is widely narrated from the early historians, that they thought that it was the voice of a middle mu'mineen. Obviously it was the voice of a woman, but the kalam was so powerful, they said it is as if it is a middle mu'mineen. A middle mu'mineen. It is as if it was a middle mu'mineen speaking, the narrator tells us. And she says, and I don't go through all the Arabic here, but she says, do you weep and lament? Yes, by God, weep a lot. Fabki kathir. Wadhaku qaleel. Wadhaq qaleel. Today is the

day where you weep a lot and you laugh a little. For the ignominy or the crime that you have committed and the disgrace you have committed is such that there was no ghusl to be done for this now. Can you imagine? What's this word? She says, there's no ghusl. There's no way of washing this. There's no whitewash.

washing, sin washing, nothing. There's no ghusl for this sin. There's no ablution for this. You will never wash it away. In what way will you wash away the killing of the descendant of Khatm al-Nubuwah, of the seal of prophecy, of the treasure trove of the message, of the Risala, of the killing of Sayyidu Shabab Ahl al-Jannah, the killer of the shelter of your confusion? Meaning that whenever we are confused, whenever this ummah was confused, their direction was to Hussein. Because he was the one who would solve any confusion for them. She says that you have now killed the one who would solve any confusion. You have killed the refuge of your calamity. If there's any calamity, where is your malja'a? Amina man laja'a ilaykum, as we say in the ziyarah. That saved is the one who seeks refuge with you. But they've now killed that very refuge. So what is the story of Hussein ibn Ali alayhi salam? And what does it have to do with Sayyidina Zahra? Let's begin. I ask for your patience tonight. A little bit of the Shabbat Arba'in. I know we're starting a little bit late tonight, but inshallah, for the reward of seeking inshallah the blessings and the reward from Sayyidina Zahra, recite a salat ala Muhammad wa Ali Muhammad. In order to answer the question that I began with, which is why is Sayyidina Zahra the source of the ajaib of Hussein? She's the source of the wonders of Hussein ibn Ali. Not Hussein ibn Ali himself. It's his mother, Sayyidina Zahra. In order to begin with this, we have to go to Surah Yusuf tonight. Yeah, you'll see. We're going to begin with Surah Yusuf. وَجَاءُ عَلَىٰ قَمِيسِهِ بِدَمٍ كَذِبٍ. The brothers of Joseph now come to Yaqub with the shirt. That shirt has bidam in kithib. It has false blood, the wolf's blood, right? They threw him into the well. They went and took the blood of a wolf. They put it on Yusuf's shirt. Now they brought the shirt to the father. Bal sawwalat lakum anfusukum amra. The father qala, bal sawwalat anfusukum amra. Lakum anfusukum amra, the father tells him, you're only deluding yourself. Fasabrun jameel. Patience is beautiful. Wallahu al-musta'an ala ma tasifun. Allah is my helper. Allah is the one that I rely on in what you have described, this lie that you have brought me. But if you want to convince yourself, convince yourself. So now they've come to Ya'qub alayhi salam with a shirt with false blood. Okay. Yaqub alayhi salam now suffers for years with this, with the false shirt, the shirt that has the wolf's blood. So remember, this shirt did not have the actual blood of Yusuf salamullahi alayhi. However, this shirt would have an incredible story, because when those brothers would meet Yusuf alayhi salam again, just think of this. Yusuf tells them, اِذْهَبُوا بِقَمِيسِ هَذَا. Take this shirt. فَأَلْقَاهُ عَلَى وَجْهِ أَبِي. And they shall put this shirt on the face of his father. فَارْتَدَّ بَصِيرًا. And his eyesight will come back. They're thinking, what is going on here? How many years later, my brothers? Perhaps decades later. He's telling them, take this shirt of mine. Put it on the face of your father. Ala wajhi abi yati basira, rather. That put it on the face of my father, and he will be given his sight again. Wa'tuni bi ahlikum ajma'in, and I want you all to come back to me now. So there we go. They now leave Egypt to go back to Canaan, to Palestine, right? It's a long journey from Egypt to Palestine. Now this shirt was both the cause of Yaqub's sadness and his healing. Look at this. This is the love of a father for his son, of a Nebi to a Nebi. And it's a mutual love. Because the love that Yaqub had to Yusuf was now paid back from Yusuf to Yaqub with the shirt to give him his sight again. Right? These

are how the two prophets communicate with one another. They left Egypt. It's an 8-day journey to Canaan, to Canaan. Now the culmination of miracles are about to take place, beginning with the well being taken into the house of the Pharaoh and so on and so forth, living in Egypt and interpreting dreams and coming out, and all of these things, meeting his brothers, giving them the shirt, all of these things, miracle after miracle after miracle, and now it's coming full circle. Why? لَمَّا فَصَلَتْ الْعِيرُ. When the kafila and the caravan departed from Egypt, Yaqub in Canaan says, قَالَ أَبُوهُمْ إِنِّي لَأَجِدُ رِيحَ يُوسف. Yaqub says, I can smell the fragrance of my son Yusuf. Lola, and تُفَنِّدُونَ, even if you think I'm crazy. They're thinking, what is wrong with you, Baba? What, Yusuf? You are in Palestine. You're saying you can smell your son? From where is he? Your son is gone. What do you mean you lola tufannidun? He says, even if you think I'm crazy. You'll see where we're going with this. You have to pay attention. This is the key is in Surah Yusuf. Lola tufannidun. Even if you call me crazy, senile. But I'm not. But once again, they always doubted Yaqub. They always doubted Yaqub all along from the beginning of the story. So imagine this, mu'mineen, pay attention. The caravan leaves Egypt. In the caravan is the shirt of Yusuf. His father Yaqub is in Palestine, in Sham, Palestine. And he says, I can smell the fragrance of my son from Egypt. Meaning this is a shirt where heaven and earth meet. The Sama and the Art meet in this shirt. The shirt is symbolic of where Alamul Ghaib and Alamul Shahada come together. The world of the unseen and the world of the seen meet in this shirt. A shirt. Is this shirk? A shirt. Are they worshipping a shirt? فَلَمَّا أَنْجَاءَ الْبَشِيرُ أَلْقَاهُ عَلَى وَجْهِهِ. And now the bearer of good news arrives to Canaan. أَلْقَاهُ عَلَى وَجْهِهِ. He takes the shirt, he puts it on his face. فَارْتَدَّ بَصِيرًا. And his eyesight comes back. وَقَالَ أَلَمْ أَقُلْ لَكُمْ إِنِّي أَعْلَمُ مِنَ اللَّهِ مَا لَا تَعْلَمُونَ. Again he tells them, did I not tell you I know what you don't know? And now his eyesight has returned. The shirt has now reached him. And the promise of God has been made true. Full circle. It began with the shirt, with wolf's blood, and it ends with the shirt. In this case, the family returns with this shirt. The father has his eyesight back. Now, what about Hussein ibn Ali and his mother Fatima? We were going to see how the story goes from Yusuf to Hussein, salamu alayhi. We read in the riwayat, many, many, many, many riwayat, that on the day of judgment, a woman will come onto the plains of the day of judgment. It's narrated in Mustadrak al-Sahihain, many, many other books of hadith, that a woman will arrive, a single woman will arrive on the day of judgment. And everyone will be told, غَضُّ أَبْصَارَكُمْ, lower your eyes. It's narrated in Sunni and Shia texts together. This is one woman. It's narrated both in Sunni and Shia hadith. This is none other than Fatima bint Muhammad, salamu alayhi. All of creation, all of creation is told, غَضُّ أَبْصَارَكُمْ, lower your eyes. Everybody. 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She will say, this is the shirt of my son.

قد علمت ما صنع بي. You know what they did to my son, Mu'mineen. The false blood that was on the shirt of Yusuf was only a preparation for Yawm al-Qiyamah. Now the real situation is occurring. Now the whole story of injustice, jealousy, killing, violence is represented in the shirt. But Yaqub only experienced a false trial. It didn't happen. Yusuf was not killed. The blood was not real, yet he lost his eyesight. But with Sayyidah Zahra rests the complete culmination of the story of Al-Adala, Al-Ilahiyya, Al-Adala Al-Ilahi, divine justice, that even the justice of Yaqub, the justice of Yusuf, the justice of all of the Anbiya and the Mursaleen will be delivered with the shirt of Hussein ibn Ali when she says, قَدْ عَلِمْتَ مَا سُنِعَ بِي. Oh Allah, you know what they have done to my son Hussein. Now I demand justice from you in your court. With what? A blood-soaked shirt of her son, except the difference is this shirt had 100 wounds on it. He was bleeding from his face, from his neck, from his back, right? The riwayat say he even had to tear a part of his clothing to try to wrap it around his wounds on Yawm al-Ashir min al-Muharram, on the 10th day of Muharram. She will come with this shirt on the Day of Judgment. Except the difference between these two shirts is one is bidam min kadhib, false blood. This is dam haqiqi. This is the real blood. This is the real blood. This is a different story now. Everything that happened to Yusuf and Yaqub, salamullahi alayhima, it was all preparation, muqaddima. All muqaddima. And the final story now comes with Sayyidah Zahra. Why? Because we read in another narration, very powerful narration narrated by Furat al-Kufi in his tafsir, a very early source from Amir al-Mu'mineen, from Ibn Abbas, who says, سَمِعْتُ أَمِيرَ الْمُؤْمِنِينَ. I heard Imam Ali, the commander of the faithful, say that I heard the Prophet say, narrating from the Prophet, that one day he entered the company of Sayyidah Zahra, وَكَانَتْ حَزِينَ, and she was very sad, she was upset. Why? Because she was thinking of all the people on the Day of Judgment, she was thinking, what will the situation be like for Yawm al-Qiyamah? What will the situation be of the people on the Day of Judgment? The Prophet tells her, you will be the first one, my daughter, to enter heaven. With Asiya bint Muzahim, with your mother Khadija, so on and so forth. You will come on a pillar of light. Again, we have many, many, many narrations like this. But now look at what happens. He says, فَإِذَا سِرْتِ فِي أَعْلَى الْمِنْبَرِ. As you come on this high pulpit, Jibreel will turn to you and say, O Fatima, ask me whatever your need is. What is your haja, O Fatima? Silli hajatiki. Fatuqulina ya Rabbi. She will then say, O my Lord, arrani al-Hasan wal-Husayn. Bring to me my Hasan and Husayn. Shall we narrate now what the Prophet tells us? Narrated from Ibn Abbas, from Amir al-Mu'mineen, from the Prophet. فَيَأْتِيَانِكِ. They will be brought. Hassan will be there. But Hussein will come. Remember, this is Yawm al-Qiyamah. Day of Judgment. Hussein will be brought to his mother Fatima. وَأُوْدَاجَ الْحُسَيْنِ تَشْخَبُ دَمَا. How do I translate this? Odaj, my dear sisters and brothers, is the windpipe. His windpipe will be split open with blood coming out on the Day of Judgment. Dashkhabu dama, that his vocal cords, his inner part, because they killed him, assalamu ala manhuri fil wara, right? We read in Ziyarat Nahiya, manhuri fil wara, and nahar is the neck. Manhur is what we talk about when the dhabiha is done of the animal. This moment will be recreated on the Day of Judgment in the court of Allah subhanahu wa ta'ala. Right? This is what the Prophet says, that Hussein will come to you, but his jugular vein will be split. Udaj. And then he will say, Ya Rabbi, khud li al-yom haqqi mimman dhalamani.

O Allah, his soul will speak and it will say, O Allah, take my right, fulfill my right against those who oppressed me and who hurt me. But mu'mineen, it doesn't end there. It continues. Then the enemies of Husayn ibn Ali and the Ahlul Bayt will be taken by their forelocks. Khudu bi nawasihim. Their forelocks, by the end of their hair, they will be pulled. They will be thrown into the lowest part of hell. Fi darkil asfali min an-nar. To the lowest part of hell. Fa innahum kanu ashadda ala awliya al-Husayn. And it goes on to say, and they had enmity even to the awliya of Imam al-Husayn, to those who loved and followed Imam al-Husayn alayhi salam. But then Sayyidah Zahra will be asked again, what is your need? Do you have any other haja? Do you have any other need? Look at what she says now. It's very, very powerful, mu'mineen. She says, Ya Rabbi Shi'ati. Oh my Lord, my Shia, I ask for them. Allah will say, Ghafartu lahum. I forgive them. Fataqulina ya Rabbi Shi'ata wuldi. Oh Allah, I ask you about the Shia of my children, for whom you are all here tonight, for their aza and the aza of Imam al-Zaman. Yaqulu Allah, Ghafartu lahum. Allah says, and I forgive them. Wataqulina ya Rabbi Shi'atu Shi'ati. The Shia of my Shia. And it will reach a point until they will all be gathered with her, ma'aki, it says with you, fil Jannah, in paradise. And on that day, the Prophet says that the most beloved of Allah's creation, yawaddu al-khala'ik annahum kanu fatimiyin. That the most beloved on that day will be known as Fatimiyin. They will take the name of Fatima, salamu alayhi. Allah. And they will be covered, they will be protected, they will be put into heaven. When everyone else is afraid, they will be given peace. When everyone else is thirsty, they will be relieved of their thirst. And at the center of this story is the justice for Husayn ibn Ali. So we go from Qan'an to the lands of Karbala to Yawm al-Qiyamah. This shirt symbolizes a lot more than a physical shirt. It becomes the very touchstone of both injustice done in humanity and the reparations on behalf of Allah subhanahu wa ta'ala himself for all of humanity. Because Hussein salamullahi alayhi and his martyrdom and his killing and his ashab and his children now symbolize every injustice that is done into the human race. And the woman who stands at the very center of this, in the court of Allah subhanahu wa ta'ala, fi yawm al-qiyamah, is none other than his mother, Sayyidah Zahra, salamullahi alayha, and that is why we give pursa to Lady Zahra. Salu ala Muhammad wa ali Muhammad. That is the day when Sayyidah Zahra will stand in front of all of creation, pleading for the justice of Allah subhanahu wa ta'ala. So when we say we give condolences to Lady Zahra, it is not symbolic, it's not just poetic, this is theological. It is from our belief system. It's not just words, we should be careful when we use these words. I'm not saying not to use them, but it's very heavy. These are very heavy matters to talk about. Our salvation, our eternal fate, our eternal abode, our eternal resting place depends on that moment. Are we from her Shia or not from her Shia? This is the karama that Allah has given to her. Why? Because her son was butchered. Yaqub's son was not. It was a trial for Yaqub. And he went blind. And

Allah, out of His mercy, gave him his sight back and his son back. For sabrun jameel. If this is the sabr of Yaqub, then what is the sabr of Hussein and Zainab salam? We read, قَدْ عَجَبَتْ مِنْ سَبْرِكْ مَلَائِكَةُ سَمَاوَاتِ. We read in Ziyarah Nahiyah that even the angels were amazed at your sabr and your patience, O Hussein ibn Ali. The angels. Because the sabr that you endured was a sabr of suffering like no other. And this is the same Hussein ibn Ali, salamullahi alayhi, that stood on the battle of in Karbala on Yawm al-Ashr, after Abbas is gone, Ali al-Radi is gone, Ali Akbar is gone, Qasim is gone. What does he say, right? What did the narration tell us? He's standing on the battlefield, musallatun, be safe. Thumma waqafa salawatullahi alayhi, qibalatun qawm wa sayfuhum musallat fi yadihi. That he's standing in front of the people. Hussein has his sword in his hand. Ayasan min al-hayat, aziman al-maut. Hussein is now tired of life. He knows this is it. Abbas is gone. Ali Askar is gone. Everyone is gone. Because the narration tells us, thumma yartafid yamina wa shimala wa lam yara ahada. That he looked right and left and saw nobody. Everyone is gone. So now Hussein is standing on the battlefield. He has a sword in his hand, standing in front of the people. Aziman ala al-maut. He's ready to die, and he says, "Ana ibn Ali at-Tuhr min ala Hashim." He begins to introduce himself. He says, "I am the son of Ali. I am the purified one from the Hashim, from Banu Hashim, from ala Hashim. Kafana bihada mafkharan hina ufakhiru. The sufficient is this for me to boast about when I boast. I have this right to say this. And my grandfather is Rasulullah. Akramu man mada. The most honorable person to live in this world. We are the light of God that gives, we are the lantern of Allah that gives light to the world. Wa Fatima ummi min salalati Ahmad. And he says, my mother is Fatima. She is from the loins of Ahmad, from the descendants of Ahmad. And my uncle is the one with two wings. He is Ja'far. As Hussein goes out, salamullahi alayhi, to fight, he still has the dhikr of Fatima on his lips. He introduces himself as the son of Ali, the grandson of the Prophet, and the son of Fatima. So what wavelength were these people on? What wavelength is the one who is known as Abiha on? I'll give you one or two narrations tonight. We go to Salwatul Hazin of Qutbuddin Rawandi, one of the very famous scholars of the 5th century, 5th, 6th century of Hijra. In this narration, he narrates from Suwaid ibn Ghafla, Qala Asabat Amir al-Mu'mineen Aliyan. One day Imam Ali fell sick. What to say the Zahra do immediately? Look at, just think about this. She immediately goes to the house of the Prophet. Ali is sick. She goes to the house of the Prophet. She knocks on his door. The Prophet says that I can sense my daughter at the door. Ya Ayman, can you please get up, call me, and go and see what is going on at the door. It is such a strange time of the night. My daughter has come to visit. Ayman says, فَفَتَحْتُ لَهَا الْبَابِ. I opened the door for her, and she entered. The Prophet says, you have come at such a time. What is happening, Fatima? قَالَتْ فَاتِمَا يَا رَسُولَ اللَّهِ مَا تَعَامُ الْمَلَائِكَ. What a question to ask. She asks her father, what is the food of the angels? Allahu Akbar. Imam Ali is sick. She's asking him, what is the food of the angels? عِنْدَ رَبِّهَا قَالَ الْتَحْمِيدِ. It's the praise of Allah. Alhamdulillah. Subhanallah. This is the food of the angels. The angels don't eat. Their food there is the glorification of Allah subhanahu wa ta'ala. It's tahmid. Then she asked her father, Rasulullah Khuda, and what is wama ta'amuna? What is our food? Prophet turns to her and says, oh Fatima, we ourselves have not had food for so many months.

This was the time of great poverty in Medina. Great poverty. Great famine and poverty in the city of Medina. However, he says, I give you the choice between two things that I can give you now. Either I teach you the five things that Jibreel has just taught me. عَلَّمَنِي هِنَّ جِبْرَائِيلِ خَمْسَ كَلِمَاتِ Five statements or sayings that Angel Gabriel has taught me, or I give you five sheep. Meaning you'll have enough food. Lots of food. It's an expression. Which one do you want? She says, خَمْسَ كَلِمَاتِ I want to know the five things that Angel Gabriel, Jibreel, has taught you. He says, okay. Ya Rabbil Awwaleen wal Akhireen. O the Lord of the first and the last. Ya Khair al Awwaleen wal Akhireen. O the best of the first and the last. Ya Dhal Quwwat al Mateen. O the one who has supreme power. Quwwat al Mateen. Ya Rahim al Masakin. Ya Arham al Rahimeen. O the one who has mercy on the poor. And O the most merciful of the merciful. Now she leaves the house of the Prophet. You with me? She leaves the house of the Prophet. She comes back to her home, the home of her home. It's, by the way, it's known as Manzil Fatima, not Manzil Ali. That's just interesting thing, huh? In the history, when they talk about the house, they talk about the house Bait Fatima, not Bait Ali. That's an interesting point. So she comes back to their marital home. Ali turns to her. Qala Ali. Ya Fatima, bi abi wa ummi ma wara'iki ya Fatima. May my father and mother be ransomed for you, O Fatima. What have you brought? Ma wara'iki. Look at what she says. Who is she speaking to, first of all? Amir al-Mu'mineen. She says, dhahabtu lil dunya wa ja'tu bil akhirah. She says that I left for this dunya, but now Ali, I have brought you akhirat. I have brought to you akhirat, O Ali. Qala Ali khayru ayamiki, khayru ayamiki. May your days be blessed, may your days be blessed. Who is Ali? Who is Fatima? And Fatima is bringing akhirat to Ali in her own words. She says, I left this house for our worldly hunger, but I return to you with akhirat, O Ali. And she, meaning these five adhkar and recitations that Jibreel taught the Prophet, she gifted this to Imam Ali. Now, why is this important, Mu'mineen? This is only for the lovers of Ahlul Bayt understand these things. Imam Ali was blessed by Allah, as the Prophet tells us, with certain ornaments, with four beautiful things that no one in this world was blessed with. It's a very famous narration. There were four things that Imam Ali was blessed with by Allah that no one else in Allah's khalq was given. I'll tell you what one of them is. وَهَبَ لَكَ حُبَّ الْمَسَاكِينَ The Prophet tells Imam Ali, you have been given the gift from Allah to have love for the poor. On that night, Sayyidah Zahra taught him the remembrance of the dhikr, يَا رَاهِمَ الْمَسَاكِينَ Allah is the one who has mercy on the masakin. Sayyidah Zahra delivers this statement and this dhikr and this recitation to Ali. Allah blesses Ali with a quality that no one else in creation has, which is the pure, unqualified love for the poor and the destitute. Even this, in this way, Ali's love of masakin. Who loves the masakin more than Ali? Nobody can be known other than the Prophet himself to have love for the poor, mercy for the destitute, care for the poor more than Ali. This is one of his greatest attributes, as we know, especially during his before his khilafah and during his khilafah. But the secret to this is from Allah. And that secret is delivered to him by his wife, Fatima Zahra. Sallu ala Muhammad wa ali Muhammad. Let's go a step further now. She asks the Prophet, what is the food of the angels, right? You with me? Prophet says, tahmid, alhamd, praise. What is the praise of Allah subhanahu wa ta'ala? Let's go to a riwayah from Imam al-Bakr alayhi salam. Very well narrated in al-Kafi, many, many sources. Where Imam

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Whenever the Imam says that Allah is not worshipped by anything greater, more virtuous, meaning whatever he's about to say is extremely, extremely, extremely important. The hamd of Allah is the food of the angels. The hamd of Allah is how we connect our soul to Allah subhanahu wa ta'ala. Yes or no? Yes. Now Imam Baqir is saying, مَا عُبِدَ اللَّهِ بِشَيْءٍ أَفْضَلٍ مَا عُبِدَ اللَّهِ شَيْءٍ مِنَ التَّحْمِيدِ أَفْضَلَ مِنْ. That there is no hamd, act of praising God, that is more beloved, more afdal, than this thing. Do you want to know what that thing is? Tasbih Fatima. It's the tasbih of Sayyidah Zahra. There is nothing more beloved to Allah, according to Imam al-Baqir, in the praise of Allah, more an amal, an act that we can do to praise Allah, which is more virtuous than the tasbih of Fatima. For Imam Baqir says that if there was such a thing, Allah would have gifted it to the Prophet, or rather the Prophet would have gifted it to Fatima Zahra, and Allah would have gifted it to the Prophet. If there was something greater, Allah would have done that. But there is nothing greater. Or in another riwayah we read about tasbih Fatima, again, from this is from Imam Sadiq alayhi salam. Where he says that the tasbih of Fatima to Zahra, every day, after every salah, ahabbu ilay min salati alif raka'ah, alif raka'atin fi kulli yawm. That the tasbih of Sayyidah Zahra, this is narrated in Al-Kafi, after every salah is more beloved to me than 1,000 raka'ah. Now, what does this have to do with Imam Ali? Remember, we're talking about Sayyidah Zahra. She's the source of the wonders of Hussein. But she's not only the source of the wonders of Hussein, she's the source of the wonders of Amir al-Mu'mineen as well. Why? This is narrated not in Shia texts only, but in Sunni texts as well. Both sects narrate this. Imam Ali gets into a conversation with one of his companions. He was asked to teach him the tasbih of Bibi Fatima, the tasbih of Zahra, salamu alayha. This is narrated in Muslim, other sources. And he says, فَمَا تَرَكْتُ تِلْكَ التَّسْبِيحَاتِ مُنْدُ سَمِعْتُهَا مِنْ رَسُولِ اللَّهِ. That I have never left this tasbih since I heard it from the Prophet. This is very, very important. I have never stopped doing it. The companion now asks Imam Ali a question. He says, even on the night of the Battle of Siffin, that is a great night, the fitna of the Muslims, the civil war is about to break out. Muslims are fighting Muslims. It's one of the most trying and difficult moments in the life of Imam Ali. He says, Wala Laylatu Siffin. Even on the night of the Battle of Siffin, I had the tasbih of Zahra with me. What is the tasbih of Zahra if Ali has it on the night of Siffin? Sallu ala Muhammad wa Ali Muhammad. Now this is the same Sayyidah Zahra that the Prophet tells us. This is narrated by Ibn Shahrashub in his Manaqib. That on the day of judgment, say the Prophet will say, I have a petition, a khusuma, a case against somebody. What is it? Baini wa baina qatil al-Husayn. The Prophet says that I have something to take up with the killer of Hussein ibn Ali. Okay. But this is very interesting. He says, أَخَذُوا سَعْكَ الْعَرْشِ بِيَدِي. And I will be holding on to the throne of Allah subhanahu wa ta'ala. So now the throne of Allah, which is not a physical thing, it symbolizes Allah's power, majesty, all of these things. He's with the throne of Allah, and he says, Ali will hold my waistband. Fatima will hold the waistband of Ali. Wa ma'aha qamisul Hussein. And with her will be a shirt. That shirt is obviously the shirt of Hussein. And the Prophet will make a dua. Ya Rabbi, ansifi fi qatalat al Hussein. Oh Allah, bring insaf now.

Insaf is justice. Sayyidah Zahra will be holding the belt of Ali. Ali will be holding the belt of the Prophet. The Prophet will be holding on to the Arsh of Allah. And in her hand will be the bloodied shirt of Hussein ibn Ali. And Allah's insaf will come immediately. This Arba'een Ashura is not a small thing. Whatever we mourn and remember here and ask for the justice of Allah in Ziyarat Arba'een, Ziyarat Ashura, this has a divine manifestation, a metaphysical manifestation, way beyond us. Salu ala Muhammad wa Ali Muhammad. And this was the day when her son Hussein was being cursed. It says, Shatam al Hussein. Do you know what Shatam means, Mu'mineen? Shatam is to use foul language. Shatam al Hussein. Not La'an al Hussein. Na'udhu billah. That's cursing. That's baddua. Shatam al Hussein. It says, Malik bin Yusar was Shatam al Hussein. He begins, Na'udhu billah. Because this is Shab'i Arba'een, we recite this. He begins insulting the Imam. As the Imam is about to die, they're insulting him. The Arbab and Maqata said they begin insulting him. We won't even say what they are saying to him. It is in the Arabic Maqata. They begin kicking the Imam on the floor. This is the son of Sayyidah Zahra. And a young boy from Banu Hashim runs out to his uncle. It just says, Ghulamun bin Bani Hashim. A little boy runs out from Bani Hashim. Hussein turns to his sister Zainab and says, hold him back, bring him back. Zainab tries to hold this boy, but his hand slips from her hands. He runs to his uncle and he says, my uncle will not be killed while I am holding a sword. Hussein grabs his nephew. And the man comes and cuts the boy with the sword. The little boy is sitting in the lap of Imam al-Hussein. These are the final moments of Hussein. This is not Qasim. This is after this. This is the final moments of Hussein ibn Ali. We're giving our condolences to Sayyidah Zahra tonight. The final moments of Hussein ibn Ali, and this little boy is sitting in his lap and he's killed. Lamma saqat al-imam ala al-ard. And the riwayah says that when Hussein fell onto the earth, what happened? Kharajat Zainab min al-fustat. Zainab comes out of the tent. She runs out onto the battlefield. She goes up to Umar ibn Sa'd. She says, Ya Umar ibn Sa'd! Umar ibn Sa'd! Ayuqtal al-Hussein wa anta tanduru ilay? Umar ibn Sa'd! Will Hussein be killed and you are going to now watch as my brother is killed? Here I will ask you something, mu'mineen and mu'minat. What courage and shuja'at did it take for Zainab to come out into the ma'rika, out into the battlefield of Karbala, to face Umar ibn Sa'd, to begin crying for her brother, saying, Wa Muhammada wa Ahl Bayta! Wa Akha! Wa Sayyida! Ittabaqat! Layta samat tabaqat ala al-ard! If only the heavens would crash onto the earth. This was the dua of Zainab alayhi salam. Imagine the power of this dua. Remember something, mu'mineen. When Zainab made this dua, ya layta sama taqabat ala al-ard. That if only the heavens would crash onto the earth, the conclusion of this dua is with Lady Fatima Zahra fi yawm al-qiyamah. This is then the day of judgment when she delivers the justice and the ijabat of the dua of her daughter when she was screaming and begging for the life of her brother fi yawm al-ashr min al-muharram mu'mineen. The tents are lit completely on fire. Imam Zain al-Abidin says, when I close my eyes, what do I see? Firaruhunna min khayma ila khayma. I see them running from tent to tent to tent with their clothes on fire. Some of them missing their headscarves. Some of them missing their earrings.
Fatima bint al-Husayn narrates to us that as they began raiding the tents and plundering the women, what happened here? She began saying, Ya Chatta, Ya Rasulullah! She begins crying out, Is there anyone to help us? I'm in Mujir and Yujiruna! Is there anyone to help us now?

It is narrated when Umar ibn Sa'd realized how many soldiers were killed. He got so angry that he ordered the plundering of the body of Hussein. Salamullahi alayhi, they began plundering and robbing the body of Hussein ibn Ali. And they beheaded him out of anger. Then they plundered the women. But Mu'mineen, there is something that should be mentioned now. Shab Arba'een. Salabu atfal libasuhum. They even ripped the clothes of the children. The Makatil tells us that they kept four women. They singled out four women for their torture. Fatima bint al-Hussein tells us that I was hit with a spear over my head, and when I woke up, my ears were covered in blood, my earrings were taken, my veil was taken, I could feel the blood. Adima tasilu ala khaddi. I could feel the blood dripping down my face. And the four women that were chosen were Zainab, Kulthum, and the two daughters of Hussein ibn Ali. Fatima turns to her aunt Zainab. He says, Ya Ammata, is there anything to cover my head with, oh my aunt? An ayun an-nazar, Sayyidina Muntallah Jazari narrates this. Many great scholars narrate this. She said, oh my aunt, what do I do? She says, I am in the same situation as you. And he says, then I looked at her and I saw her uncovered makshufa. But Mu'mineen, there's one other thing that we should narrate, because you think about how they went from city to city. It was not like they were in good health on the top of camels without saddles. Fatima bint al-Hussein tells us, and her back was burnt from the fire. Because we read in the Maqatil as well, that as they set fire to the tents, Hamid bin Muslim narrates to us that I saw a woman standing in front of the tent. I'm thinking to her, what is she doing? Why is she here? Everything is on fire. She says, we have a sick one inside the tent. She runs into the tent. Hamid bin Muslim says, I can see her dragging out Zain al-Abideen. But Mu'mineen, her dress was completely on fire. I would think, Mu'mineen, what did she roll in the sand? There was no water. How did they put the fire out on Bibi Zainab? How did they put the fire out on her abaya, on her clothes, Mu'mineen? This is the musibah of Hussein ibn Ali. Then she begins to cry out. صلي عليك ملائكة السماء هذا الحسين مرمل بالدماء. May the angels send the salawat on Hussein. This is my Hussein who is covered in blood. مسلوب العمامة والرضا. Without his turban, without his abba, everything is taken from him. مهزوز الرأس من الخفا. With his head cut and slaughtered from the neck bone. That means that the face of Hussein ibn Ali would have been in the ground. Mu'mineen, this situation would continue and musiba. And the reason I'm describing this is, imagine how would they go now to Kufa, from Kufa to Sham, in what situation, with burned clothes, burned bodies, what kind of trauma were they experiencing? Min Karbala ila Kufa, min Kufa ila Sham, from city to city, to such a point that we're told that the wretched people of Sham said that we have never seen more beautiful prisoners. And they asked, Man Antum, who are you? Sukaina bint al-Hussein said, Nahnu Sabaya Ali Muhammad. We are the prisoners of the family of the Prophet Salamullahi Alayhi. Mu'mineen, I will conclude with one more narration tonight. Keep your hearts with Sayyidina Zahra. Give your condolences to Lady Zahra. That in the prison of Sham, Ibn Tawus narrates to us, that's Bibi Sakina, Sukaina, says, one night I saw in a dream, I saw a woman riding towards me. وَيَدُهَا عَلَى رَأْسِهَا. And her hand was on her head. She was riding on a donkey towards me. I ran towards her. وَوَقَفْتُ بَيْنَ يَدَيْهَا. And I stood in front of her. And I began crying, and what did I say? Ya Amma! Ya Amma! I began crying, and I began crying to her and saying, Jahadu wallahi haqqana! They have taken our rights away. They have ruined our family. Qatalu wallahi al-Hussein abana!

killed our Hussein. Sayyida Zahra turns to Bibi Sukaina and tells her, lower your voice, oh my daughter. 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This is the shirt of your father Hussein. La yufariquni. 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Hatta alqalla bihi. Until I meet Allah Azza wa Jal, Subhanahu wa Ta'ala, with the shirt of your father fi yawm al-qiyamah. May Allah hasten the reappearance of Imam al-Zaman. Ya sahib al-asri wa zaman. We send our condolences to you on Shab al-Arba'in, on the night of the 40th. We ask you to be our wasila to Allah subhanahu wa ta'ala, for our tears to be accepted through the bab of Sayyida Zahra salamullahi alayhi. Bihaqqi Zahra, Matim Hussein Mu'mineen.

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0: Master of the Day of Retribution.
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0: In the name of Allah, the All-Beneficent, the All-Merciful.
1: Alhamdulillahi Rabbil Alameen.
0: All praise belongs to Allah, Lord of all the worlds.
1: Ar-Rahman Ar-Rahim.
0: The All-Beneficent, the All-Merciful. Master of the Day of Retribution.
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0: 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Such as have not incurred your wrath, nor are astray.

0: For 60 years, Tanfoam has been part of the dreams, comfort, and lives of Tanzanians. Generations have changed, times have changed. But one thing has remained the same, the assurance of a good night's sleep. Today, this legacy of excellence has earned Tanfoam official recognition as a super brand. From cities to villages, Tanfoam is ours. We trust it. It has raised generations. The people of Tanzania have spoken. There is only one mattress. Tanfoam. It supported our grandparents, and today their grandchildren still sleep on it.
1: الآن إلى قيام يوم الدين رب اشرح لي صدري ويسر لي أمري واحلل عقدة من لساني يفقه قولي. Respected scholars, elders, brothers and sisters, assalamu alaikum wa rahmatullahi wa barakatuh. I'd like to begin by extending my gratitude to this community, my community, a community that I grew up in, and it's beautiful to see the development of this community. I remember when I was 15, 16 years old, there were maybe a few dozen youth that would attend these types of gatherings. So it's really wonderful to see how much this community has grown. I'd also like to thank those who put together this stage. This is probably the nicest stage that I've ever stood on. I'm thinking that maybe I should have brought some sunglasses, but we'll try to make it through. So I'd like to begin our discussion with a verse of the Quran, Surah Az-Zumar, verse 29. Allah subhanahu wa ta'ala says, ضرب الله مثلا رجلا فيه شركاء متشاكسون ورجلا سلما لرجل هل يستويان مثلا. Allah subhanahu wa ta'ala, in this verse, he presents a parable. And the parable is a parable of two men. You have one man who has many masters, and these masters are quarreling amongst each other. And then you have another man who is basically under one master. I want you to think about this in the following way. Imagine you're an employee, and you have one employer, and you have one vision. You have a unified set of tasks. You have a very clear deadline. It's very easy to work and operate when you have one master. Now imagine you're an employer, you're an employee, and you have tens of employers. And each employer wants you to get on board with their vision, and they have their own projects, and they have their own deadlines. Naturally, when you look at the psychology of both, the employee who has one employer, one master, is at peace, has a clear vision. Whereas the employee who has multiple employers, has multiple masters, is scattered. Now, why is Allah subhanahu wa ta'ala mentioning this parable? It's because the reality is, my dear brothers and sisters, this analogy is an analogy between a life that is based on tawheed and a life that is based on shirk. What's interesting is when you look at the Quran, you find the Quran essentially says there are only two possible ways for a human being to live their lives. You only have two possible modes of existence. You are either going to live a life that is based on tawheed, or you are going to live a life that is based on shirk. That's why when you look at the Quran doesn't really even dignify the argument of atheism with a response. Yes,

There might be subtle and, you know, references to atheism here and there, but by and large, the majority of the Quran is doing what? It's warning us of the various forms of shirk. Now, why is this important? You see, brothers and sisters, every human being has a God. Even an atheist. An atheist might say, well, I don't believe in God. That's a lie. Yes, theoretically, you might not believe in God, but practically, the way that you live your life, every human being has a God. And if your God is not Allah,

Why is that? You know, brothers and sisters, when you go through the Quran again, the message of the prophets is very constant. You look at, for example, Prophet Yusuf in the Quran, when he's in his prison cell and he's speaking to his fellow inmates. Ayah 39 of Surah Yusuf, what does he say? Ya sahibay as-sijn. He gives them da'wah. He wants to bring them to the truth. He says, Ya sahibay as-sijn, a'arbabun mutafarriquna khayrun am Allahu al-wahid al-qahhar. He says, what is better, to live your life in submission to many lords who are quarreling, or to submit yourself to one Lord? The Quran here on the tongue of Yusuf is presenting a fundamental binary way of living. You're either going to live a tawhidi life, or you're going to live a life where you are going to be chasing multiple gods. There's no other way. There is no human being who can say that I don't have a God. For some people, see, the problem is when we think of shirk, we think of idol worship, as in tangible idols. Every human being has a God. For some of us, our God is beauty. For others, our God is wealth. For some of us, our God is power, it's fame. What's interesting is when you turn away from Allah and you try to find peace and safety and fulfillment in anything other than Allah, you will automatically make multiple things your God, because one thing can never fully satisfy you and fulfill you. That's why when you look at the Quran, Allah subhanahu wa ta'ala speaks to us about those who take their desires as gods. أَفَرَأَيْتَ مِنِ اتَّخَذَ إِلَاهَهُ هَوَىٰ. Have you seen the one who has taken his desire as a god? See, the thing is, when you take your desire as a god, you're not going to just have one. Your god is going to become money, and then there's going to be another god that's going to appear, women, fame, and it just continues and continues. My dear brothers and sisters, I want to share a study that was done in 2019 by the American Psychological Association. And, you know, before I mention this, again, when you go back to the fundamental message of all prophets, it was a very simple formula. قولوا لا إله إلا الله تفلحوا. This was the message of the prophet. Say that there is no God, there is no entity or being that is worthy of my pursuit, that is worthy of my devotion. There is no being who will fulfill me and make me feel whole other than Allah subhanahu wa ta'ala. Now, in 2019, you know, because oftentimes if you bring ahadith and riwayat for people, Quranic verses, it's not enough. They need scientific data to be convinced of some of these truths. In 2019, there was a study that was done. Dr. Laura Marie Edinger Schoons, she conducted a research in Germany, and she surveyed 75,000 people in Germany. And what she did was she asked participants to respond to a series of statements that were designed to measure their belief in oneness. So what does she do? She presents statements, and the participants are basically going to say, I totally agree, I don't agree, I somewhat agree. It's a 7-point scale. So among the questions that she asks is, for example, she would ask a participant, I believe that everything in the world is based on a common principle. And the participant would either say, I agree, I disagree, I totally agree, I totally disagree, I somewhat agree, I somewhat disagree. She would ask, all things, another statement would be, all things in the world have a common source. Another statement, everything in the world is interdependent. So all of these statements are designed
to basically gauge what you and I would call

all what your tawhidi perspective is. It's a measurement of your belief in the oneness of things. And do you know what she discovered? She found that people with higher oneness scores reported significantly greater life satisfaction. She came to the conclusion that people who live their lives with one ultimate purpose, people who live their lives in a way where everything that they're doing, they are directed towards one specific thing. They have one pursuit. They see oneness in the world of creation. This, we would call this, whoever has a higher level of tawheed, whoever has a more of a tawheedi outlook on life, they're going to have a higher level of life satisfaction. She says, I interviewed Protestants, Catholics, Jews, Hindus, Muslims. And she says that the Muslims have the highest score on this oneness scale. And this made me think of that verse in the Quran where Allah subhanahu wa ta'ala, he says, Ya ayyuhalladhina amanu, istajibu lillahi walirrasool idha da'akum lima yuhyikum. Allah in the Quran, he's been saying this for 14 centuries. Oh, you who believe, respond to the invitation of Allah. An invitation to live a God-centric life, a life of tawheed. Respond to Allah and respond to the Messenger because he lives the most tawheedi life. So my dear brothers and sisters, when you look at this, what you realize is that everyone has a God. Everyone has a God. There is no such thing as a person who is godless in the real sense. We all have gods. But the problem with the modern world, you know, Brother Hassan was speaking about the different isms. There is an ism that has dominated the world today. And that is what we call hedonism. Now, what is hedonism? Hedonism is basically, it revolves around the idea of making the pursuit of pleasure the highest good that can be achieved in this life. Hedonism is a philosophy that was founded. It has its roots in ancient Greece. You have a personality by the name of Aristippus. He was a disciple of Socrates. And he is considered the father of hedonism. There are two main types of hedonism. You have psychological hedonism, which is basically, it basically states that human beings are motivated. Their behaviors are governed by this idea of maximizing pleasure and minimizing pain. And then you have what? Then you have ethical hedonism. Ethical hedonism is not just a description of how human beings are. It basically says that human beings ought to maximize pleasure and minimize pain. So the first is what? Psychological hedonism is what? It's descriptive. Whereas ethical hedonism is what? It is prescriptive. This is something that you should do. You should pursue pleasure. Maximum pleasure and minimize pain because that would represent the highest moral good. But the problem here is what? How can you describe anything as being morally good or morally bad if you haven't even established what the purpose of life is? I want you to think about this for a moment. You know, sometimes people, they make comments about morality while they're atheists. They don't believe that life has any purpose. Imagine, I'll give you a very simple analogy. Imagine you've never heard of the game of basketball. Imagine you're an alien and you arrive on this planet and you're taken to a basketball game. And let's say that you don't even know what the objective of the game of basketball is. You don't know that the objective is to get most points by shooting it into the hoop. Let's say you have

no idea what the objective of the game is. Would it make sense to sit back and say, wow, that's a really good player. That's a good move. That's a bad move. How can you make a value judgment on what it, who's a good player or what's a good move or who's a bad player and what's a bad move if you don't even understand the purpose of the game? That's something for us to reflect upon. How can you label this person as good or this action as good or that action as evil if we haven't even established what the purpose of life is? Now, just like with all man-made ideologies, you are going to have some elements of truth. You know, Brother Hassan was mentioning feminism and all of the different isms that we're exposed to. We have to understand that whenever there is a movement that captures the imagination of a huge swath of the human population, chances are there are going to be elements of truth within that movement. So hedonism is this idea that human beings should maximize pleasure and minimize pain, because that which is pleasurable is good, it brings benefit, and that which is painful, it brings harm. That's not entirely wrong, because brothers and sisters, Allah subhanahu wa ta'ala has actually hardwired us to want pleasure, to seek pleasure. Allah subhanahu wa ta'ala in the Quran, in Surah Al-Imran verse 14, he says what? Describing the human condition, زُيِّنَا لِلنَّاسِ حُبُّ الشَّهَوَاتِ. Allah subhanahu wa ta'ala has made these desires attractive to us. He's made all of these different pleasures attractive to us. Allah created us with these inclinations. زُيِّنَا لِلنَّاسِ حُبُّ الشَّهَوَاتِ مِنَ النِّسَاءِ والبنين والقناطير المقنطرة من الذهب والفضة والخيل المسومة والأنعام والحرث. All of the things that we desire, that we pursue in this life, Allah subhanahu wa ta'ala made it pleasurable for us. Our attraction to the opposite gender, our inclination towards wealth, all of the things that we are attracted to, that we find pleasurable, are because Allah created us that way. And Allah subhanahu wa ta'ala has created a system within our bodies, a chemical system, and there's a molecule that many of us are familiar with, and that is the dopamine molecule. Allah subhanahu wa ta'ala created these chemical reactions in our body, and it's because of this hormone, this neurotransmitter. This is what creates within us the motivation to seek those things that are pleasurable, to feel pleasure. It plays a primary role in reward-motivated behavior. Now again, dopamine is not all negative. Without dopamine, we could not live. We would not eat. We could not sleep. We could not enjoy life. In fact, early humans were driven by dopamine to hunt, to track down their prey. They would spend endless miles and endless hours until they could capture their food. Now, in the past, human beings would get a nice dopamine high every once in a while. You know, maybe after foraging for some time, they'd find some berries, they'd hunt an animal. So the dopamine highs were spread out. Maybe every few days, maybe every couple of weeks, there would be a dopamine surge. You fast forward to 2023. Our access to dopamine is now what? It is unlimited. We have unlimited access to things that can give us intense pleasure. We can get that dopamine high immediately. You want a cheesecake? It's easy to get it. You want kanafa at 3 a.m.? Well, you're in Dearborn. You can get kanafa at 3 a.m. It's not like that in most parts of the world, so appreciate it. The point is, the things that give you intense pleasure are literally at your fingertips. Today, we live in an era that we can call
the era of dopamine overdose. You know, brothers and sisters, someone might ask, Sheikh, what's the big deal? Isn't it a good thing that we have easy access to things that can give us a lot of pleasure? We can have the best foods. What's wrong with unrestricted access to pleasures that give us that dopamine high? What's the big deal? Why does religion have to be all doom and gloom? Why can't we just enjoy? Why can't we indulge? I'm not hurting anybody. You see, brothers and sisters, we have to come back to a fundamental question. If there's nothing wrong with living a life where we're just pursuing those dopamine highs, if that is, as hedonism would say, if that is the highest good, then why is it that in the most affluent countries in the world, countries like the US, many Western countries, people are more unhappy than they've ever been? That indicates what? There's something more to the human being than the pursuit of pleasure. And as I said, brothers and sisters, Islam is not against the pursuit of pleasure. The real question that we have to ask is, what type of pleasure does Islam want us to prioritize? What type of pleasure? Allah subhanahu wa ta'ala wants us to enjoy the ultimate pleasure. But oftentimes what? Islam is going to tell you, you have to sacrifice that temporary pleasure so you can earn the eternal pleasure. You have to engage in a little bit of self-regulation. Now, many people ask, you know, there was a brother that asked me a while back. He was asking me, and it was a very sincere question. He says, Sheikh, can you explain to me what is so bad about living a life where we just indulge? Whether it's the best food or even viewing pornographic material, what's the big deal? I'm not hurting anyone. I'm not hurting. What's the big deal if I'm viewing this type of content? You see, brothers and sisters, and this is something that you can see even when you study neurology and you study just the makeup of the human body. If you live a life where you are constantly exposing yourself to activities that give you that dopamine surge, whether it's the most delicious foods or, you know, pornographic content or cocaine, whatever it is, if you're constantly pushing yourself to participate in activities that's going to give you that dopamine hit, you know what's going to happen? What happens is that, yes, your dopamine is going to go up. You're really going to enjoy it. But as we know, what goes up must come down. Now, what happens when you're constantly bombarding your body with pleasure, pleasure, pleasure, the dopamine levels come down. But scientists say that they go back to below baseline. It shoots up, but there is a symmetric decrease that takes place. So your average default dopamine levels actually go lower. It has a lower baseline now, which means what? To get that same dopamine high, you need what? You need more. You need more of it. Because your dopamine levels are now at a lower baseline. That's why people who are addicted to pornography, they need to constantly view more and more graphic material because they can't get that same dopamine high. Because with every dopamine surge, there is that symmetric decrease that's taking you lower and lower and lower. And the irony is, when you live this life of unrestricted exposure to pleasure, you also have to deal with the crash. The crash after that dopamine hit. And people who are constantly feeding that dopamine demand, they actually end up being some of the most miserable people. Because the baseline keeps on getting lower and lower and lower. And you're going to need more dopamine just to feel normal. And what happens is that

person is constantly fulfilling their dopamine demand, they begin to feel that their only source of happiness and contentment is whatever was producing that dopamine surge. Now, one of the things that we use to get that quick dopamine hit is this. Right? You know, for many of you, you know, this, we used to call it a phone. It used to be a tool. But if you've ever left your phone at home, you know that it doesn't feel like you just left a tool at home. It feels like you left a limb at home. What used to be a phone, a tool, an instrument has become what? It's become a limb. You know, brothers and sisters, have you ever heard of the phantom vibration syndrome? Phantom vibration syndrome is basically when you don't have your phone on you and you feel like something's vibrating in your pocket because your entire world revolves around checking that notification to see if anyone commented on your post, to see how many likes you got, how many hearts you got, how many emojis you got. Oh, I just posted a picture of myself. How many people are going to validate me? One of the most dangerous forms of that cheap dopamine hit is addiction to our cell phones, addiction to social media. You know, brothers and sisters, there is a very prominent author, Dr. Anna Lemke. She's a world-leading expert on addiction. And she basically wrote a book called Dopamine Nation. And she basically says that virtually everyone today is addicted to their phones. Now, our phones we used to use them to actually call people. But now we know how awkward it is. Like I've actually seen this happen where you're sitting with someone and the phone rings. And they look at me like, Sheikh, what is happening to me? It's just we are afraid of even having real conversations with human beings. So Dr. Anna Lemke, she says that the phone, social media, has become like a hypodermic needle. We're having a bad day, so what do? We post something, we post a picture, just so we can get attention, to get that validation. And oftentimes our mood is dependent on how much engagement we get on social media. We need that dopamine hit. The problem, my dear brothers and sisters, and this happens to all of us, including myself. You know, sometimes you're sitting there, your phone didn't go off, but you go on social media and you're just scrolling. We're just scrolling. But what do we scroll? What are we looking for? If I were to pause you at that moment, what are you looking for? We're not looking for anything. We're subconsciously fishing for dopamine. That's what we're doing. We're just fishing for something that's going to give us that dopamine hit. Now, the problem, my dear brothers and sisters, is that this constant chase for things that are going to give us pleasure has made us forgotten. We've forgotten how to be alone with our thoughts. We've forgotten to be alone with our thoughts. You know, brothers and sisters, I want you to take your minds back 13 centuries, the time of the Prophet, a time where there were no cell phones, a time where the world was not that distracting. Yes, there were distractions, but there were very few distractions during the time of the Prophet, yet the Prophet used to go and climb Jabal al-Nur. And he sought refuge in the little cave. And he would spend days and sometimes weeks meditating and worshiping and pondering in that cave that we all know as the cave of Hira. Imagine, the Prophet needed solitude in 7th century Arabia, a time where there were no phones, there were no televisions, there was no social media. He still saw and considered it important
to just sit there with your thoughts. The problem

problem is, my dear brothers and sisters, we're always interrupting ourselves. We never allow ourselves an opportunity to think, to reflect. One of the most important qualities of a mu'min is to be someone who engages in tafakkur, reflection, to think about your future, to think about your present, to think about what you did that day, the good, to self-audit. How are you going to do that if every second you feel that it's an opportunity to be stimulated? You know, the other day, you know, last year I was teaching seventh, eighth, and ninth graders, Islamic studies. Yes, God help me. Thank you. And I remember, you know, a lot of these kids, they tell me, Sheikh, I'm bored. I'm bored. As if it's some type of illness and we need a medication right away. I'm bored. I said, that's fantastic. You're bored. That means you don't have anything to do. You can think. You can reflect. Bored? Are you kidding me? I wish I was bored. Why is it that we treat boredom like it's some type of illness that requires urgent care? Some of the greatest ideas come to us when we're not distracted, when we're bored. So if you're a parent and your kid says, I'm bored, say, Alhamdulillah, may Allah increase you in boredom. So you can think, so you can reflect. You know, brothers and sisters, it's really, really important for us to learn how to be alone with our thoughts. The problem is we're always trying to run away. Some of us, forget about getting to know other people. Some of us will never get to know ourselves because we're constantly running away from our thoughts. We're constantly running away. I want you to think about Imam Ali ibn Abi Talib. لَا بَصَلُّ عَلَى مُحَمَّدُ وَعَلِي مُحَمَّدُ I want you to think about Imam Ali ibn Abi Talib when he was the Khalifa. If there's anyone who has a busy life, it is Ali ibn Abi Talib while he is the Khalifa. What does he do? He had a habit. He would venture out in the middle of the night to the outskirts of Kufa, which is what we call Najaf today, Zahr al-Kufa. And he would stand there by himself. There was no one around. And he would think. Ali ibn Abi Talib needed quiet time. He needed moments of silence and solitude. What would he say? He'd have a moment of introspection. Ahin ah min qillat az-zad. Ali, he's speaking to himself. Sometimes you don't need external sensory stimuli. Sometimes you have to let the stimulation come from within. Ahin ah min qillat az-zad. Ali is thinking about the provisions that he has prepared for the hereafter. That maybe what I've done in my life is not enough. Maybe I need more to sustain me on my journey after death. Ahin ah min qillat az-zad. Wa tul al-tariq wa bu'd al-safar wa 'azim al-mawrid. He's thinking about the ultimate question. Am I ready for death? Am I ready for the journey after life? Are we ready for it? You know, everything in Islam, my dear brothers and sisters, teaches us a fundamental principle on how to live as a true human being, and that is to self-regulate. That's why we have salah. Salah is Allah pulling us out of this world of pleasure and indulgence. He pulls us out 5 times a day. So we connect to the ultimate source of pleasure, which is Allah subhanahu wa ta'ala. Everything in Islam is designed for you to prioritize that delayed gratification. Many of you may be familiar with a 1960s experiment that's known as the marshmallow experiment. Many of you have heard it. Stanford professor Walter Mischel created probably the best experiment on the phenomenon of delayed gratification. He tested hundreds of little kids. And what he did was, he would bring each child in a room, in a private room, and there was a marshmallow on the table. These are little kids. So the researcher

0: would say that, listen, if you eat the marshmallow, you don't get a second. If you don't eat the marshmallow, when we leave the room, if you can control yourself, you get a second marshmallow later, after we're done. But if you eat the marshmallow, you get nothing. You just get that marshmallow. You don't get the second one. So they conducted this experiment and they found, you know, as you can imagine, kids are not very good at delaying gratification. The overwhelming majority of kids did what? The moment the researchers left the room, that marshmallow was in their mouth. There were a few kids that held out for a few minutes and then they just started like itching like addicts and then they grabbed the marshmallow. And there were a few kids who were able to hold out. They were able to delay gratification and they got the two marshmallows. Now, the researchers decided to follow these kids for the rest of their lives, for the next 40 years. They kept in touch with them. And they found that those kids that had the discipline to resist the immediate reward for a greater reward that would come later, they were able to delay gratification. They succeeded in all areas of their life. They were more successful in all areas of their lives than those kids who just could not delay gratification. My dear brothers and sisters, I want to conclude with the following. A few hundred years ago, in Mashhad, there was a princess by the name of Gauharshad. There's actually a masjid that's built in her name. She was a princess, her father was the king, and she seems like she was a very pious lady. She wanted to build a masjid. Construction was underway, and the masjid was finally built. It's a breathtaking house of worship. And she, again, this is a story that's related. Whether it's true or not is not the point. The point is the moral of the story. It said that she wanted to inaugurate the masjid herself, meaning that she didn't want any press. She wanted to go and pray alone in the masjid on the first day of completion. She wanted to have a private session with Allah. She wanted to remove her veil and just do dua and do a'mal in private without the presence of any men. She wanted to basically enjoy the masjid for herself, just for that one day. So she's the princess. Everyone vacated. Except that there was one man who was a builder who had heard rumors of her beauty. So he decided to not leave. So he probably hid behind one of the pillars. Yeah, very creepy behavior, of course. Hid behind the pillars or hiding behind the carpets. I don't know what he was doing. He wanted to, you know, at that time there was no television. He wanted to see, you know, is this princess as beautiful as I was told? So he hid and he saw her from a distance. And he was completely stunned by her beauty. She prayed and she left and he left. And he went home and he came from a poor family. He was a construction worker. He lived with his mother. His father had passed away. He came home and he couldn't eat dinner. His mother could tell that something was bothering him, that something had changed in him. She said, "Son, what's wrong? You're not eating. You look agitated. You look restless." He decides to tell his mother that, "Mother, I saw her. I saw her today." "You saw who?" "I saw the princess. And I'm in love with her." Love at first sight, right? Love at first sight. She says, "Okay, what do you want to do?" And he says, "I have to marry her. I have to marry her. I'm just taken by her beauty. She's the most beautiful thing that I've ever seen." And she said, "Son, you're a construction worker. You live with me. You have no money. She's the princess." And he says, "Please, mother, I can't live without her. I can't stop thinking about her." So she said, "Okay, you know what? I'll go to the king and I'll stand in line and I'll propose on your behalf." He said, really, you would do that?
1: Yes.
0: Mothers do crazy.

0: crazy things for their sons. So she decided.
1: There's a lot of sisters who have some stories to share, it seems.
0: So she goes and she goes to the palace. She stands in line. The king is sitting with his aides and his ministers, and she's standing in line patiently until it's her turn. And she stands before the king and says, "Your Majesty, I've come to you with a request." He says, "Of course." And he says that, "I have a son, and he wants to ask for your daughter's hand in marriage." And there was a silence, dead silence. People thought that the king would be shouting, and who are you? Who is your son to even ask to marry my daughter? My daughter's a princess. But the king was actually a pious man. And he says to her, "I accept. But I just have one request. I want your son to pray Salatul Layl for 40 nights without missing a single night." The king was very wise. He knew that this young man was blown away by his daughter's beauty. So he says, "Listen, I agree. Your son can marry my daughter, the prince, provided that he fulfills this condition." She says, "Really? That's it?" He says, "Okay. Deal, deal." She goes home. The son is waiting anxiously. She says to her son, "Son, I have good news." The king said, "Yes." "Really?" He said, "Yes." "Are you joking?" "I'm not joking. He just has one request. He just wants you to pray Salatul Layl for 40 days. He's like, what's Salatul? What does that have to do with a proposal? He'd never heard of Salatul Layl. So he goes to the local sheikh. And he teaches them how to do Salatul Layl, the nocturnal prayers, standing in the middle of the night and doing those 11 rak'ah. So she said, "Listen, I made a promise. You have to do this. We have to honor our word. You have to fulfill this condition." So he says, "Okay, it's a piece of cake, Salatul Layl, whatever, let's do it." He went and he learned. He did it the first night. It was difficult. Right? When you're barely doing your daily prayers, Salatul Layl is a bit of an ask. So the first night, it was challenging. Did it the first night, the second night, the third night, the fourth night. He was doing Salatul Layl every night, spending 15 minutes to 30 minutes in private communion with Allah. The 40 days passed. 41 days passed. 44 days passed. 50 days passed. The king is wondering to himself that what happened to that woman? He sends one of his messengers to the mother and says, "Where's your son? The 40 days are complete." And she says to the messenger that, "My son hasn't even brought up the princess. Let me talk to him. Maybe he lost count." She goes to her son. "Son, it's been 40 days. Maybe you miscalculated. Maybe you forgot. Now let's go to the palace so you can take your bride." He says to his mother that, "Mother, I want you to go and apologize to the king on my behalf." She says, "Why? This is all that you've ever wanted. You were bedazzled by her beauty. Why the sudden change of heart?" He says, "Mother, 40 days ago, I was an empty person. I had no relationship with Allah. I didn't have a friend. I didn't have a companion. These 40 nights of intimate supplication with Allah subhanahu wa ta'ala made me realize that I have the best of companions. I don't feel like an empty person anymore. I don't need to be married to the most beautiful woman in the world. I don't need to be married to a princess. I'm content." What happened, brothers and sisters? The king was very wise. He basically taught this young man that, yes, there are things that you can get immediately, but some of the greatest gifts in life, especially the spiritual gifts, require us to delay gratification. My dear brothers and sisters, spirituality is not a sprint. It's not going to happen overnight. It's a marathon. And I'll end with this. Sayyid Ahmed, do I have 2 minutes? Yes, of course you have to say yes. I'm not going to come down. Sallu ala Muhammad wa ali Muhammad. I'll end with this.

This one hadith, and if you've been on your phone the whole time, at least, you know, walk away with this hadith. The hadith is from the Prophet. It's a hadith Qudsi. And this hadith is one of the most life-changing ahadith I've ever read in my life. The Prophet says that Allah says, مَا تَقَرَّبَ إِلَيَّ عَبْدٌ بِشَيْءٍ أَحَبُّ إِلَيَّ مِمَّا افْتَرَضْتُ عَلَيْهِ. Allah says, there is nothing that brings a servant closer to me than doing what I have made obligatory upon him. Okay, that's clear. You want to get close to Allah? Do your wajibat. That's understandable. And then the hadith says, وَإِنَّهُ لَيَتَقَرَّبُ إِلَيَّ بِالنَّافِلَ حَتَّى أُحِبَّهُ. You do your wajib, but that's the bare minimum. And then my servant decides to do more than what I have asked him to do. He starts to do the recommended prayers, like Salatul Layl, Nafilat Al-Maghrib, Nafilat Al-Ishaa. He does the Nawafil. Until what happens? Until Allah loves him. Now there's a certain level of love, divine love, that we all enjoy. Rahmaniyya, this universal mercy and love. But this hadith is talking about God's special love. What does it mean to be loved by God in that special and unique way? فَإِذَا أَحْبَبْتُ, when I love my servant, كُنْتُ سَمْعَهُ الَّذِي يَسْمَعُ بِهِ. When I love my servant, I become the hearing through which he hears. وَبَصَرَهُ الَّذِي يُبْصِرُ بِهِ. And I become the sight through which he sees. وَلِسَانَهُ الَّذِي يَنْطِقُ بِهِ. And I become the tongue through which he speaks. وَيَدَهُ الَّتِي يَبْطِشُ بِهَا. And I become the hand through which he strikes. إِنْ دَعَانِي أَجَبْتُ وَإِنْ سَأَلَنِي أَعْطَيْتُ. Now, why is this hadith so profound? It's profound for the following reason. Imagine a king. If I was just an ordinary king, and I want to demonstrate that this person, my minister, for example, is very dear to me, and he's very beloved to me, and he's very close to me, I'll say something like, this person is my right hand. He's my right hand man. He's my right hand. He's my eyes. He's my ears. To illustrate the proximity of this person to me. But that's not what Allah does in this hadith. When Allah falls in love with his abd, he doesn't say that you become my hand. He says, I become your hand. I become your hand. I become your eyes. I become your ears. All of a sudden, the master is offering to serve the servant. That is the ultimate goal of life. So going back to hedonism, there's nothing wrong with pursuing pleasure, but just make sure you don't compromise that enduring joy, that everlasting pleasure for a cheap dopamine hit. We ask Allah subhanahu wa ta'ala to bless us and guide us. Wa akhiru da'wana and alhamdulillahi rabbil alameen. Wa sallallahu ala muhammadin wa alihi al-tahireen.

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But one thing has remained the same, the assurance of a good night's sleep. Today, this legacy of excellence has earned Tanfoam official recognition.

0: position as a superbrand. 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We trust it. It has raised generations. The people of Tanzania have spoken. There is only one mattress. 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
1: We're setting off on an African adventure. Our destination is the famous Serengeti. We're taking you along on the greatest animal migration in the world, when millions of wildebeest make the long journey from Tanzania to Kenya. It's a journey into the unknown.

Unfortunately, not all travel acquaintances mean well. Those who get separated from the group are particularly vulnerable. We suddenly realize something else that we're going to experience on this trip. The great wildebeest migration is representative of the merciless cycle of life and death. But as yet, everything is peaceful. That's why the plain has turned into a playground for the 200,000 migrating zebras.

Pasta a la Tanzania. Instead of seasoning our meal with pepper, the wind gives it a good sprinkling of dust. We're not the only ones enjoying a spot of lunch. The vultures always manage to find plenty of food during the wildebeest migration.

Next door, it looks like the hyenas are enjoying a cozy siesta. But hyenas should never be underestimated. Even though it can seem that butter wouldn't melt in their mouths, their bad reputation is not unjustified.

The herd stretches out to maybe 40 kilometers in length. For many young animals, it's a first test of strength. The destination for this stage of the trek is a dusty riverbank. That's where the wildebeest want to cross the river, but there's a problem. The river is occupied.

Although hippopotamuses are vegetarians, they are incredibly heavy, so it's a better idea to wait until the swimming pool is free again. At last. The herd immediately gets going. There's no time to lose. While the first animals have found a soft spot from which to leap into the water, the bulk of the animals are heading towards the steep banks.

This young animal was unable to keep up and has become separated from the group. Tired, it steps into the mud to cross the water. Where are the others?

The herd doesn't wait for stragglers. This young animal only has one chance. It has to reach the other bank where the other wildebeest have already arrived.

Made it. That was close. The giraffes noticed nothing of this drama, even though their long necks allow them to see far across the Serengeti. But at the moment, they're enjoying their meal of acacias.

In the light of the new day, it becomes clear that the killers of the savannah have struck again. Meanwhile, the lappet-faced vulture is considering which table he should dine at today. Two of its relatives are already waiting, as is a jackal. They're all hoping the hyena will share for once, but they're out of luck. What's the Lion King doing today? He is battling flies. In the 80s, the fly plague had decimated the lion population to a few dozen animals. But now the number of lions in the Serengeti has increased again, although they still suffer dreadfully.

Meanwhile, the wildebeest herd is loudly setting off again. The animals always follow the same ancient rhythm. They instinctively set off on the laborious path to their next stop, the birthing plain. The animal's pilgrimage is about to undergo its first big highlight, one we definitely don't want to miss.

0: male has a big one, it means it's easier to know that it's male. Mm. Female has the, not that
1: one. Smaller one, yeah. Yeah. That's correct, yeah. I see that.
0: Yeah, under the neck.
2: The birthing plain is the only place the wildebeest spend any length of time. Then the Serengeti is transformed into a delivery ward for 3 weeks. 8,000 calves are born here every day.

But it's not all plain sailing. Wildebeest giving birth for the first time often associate their offspring with pain and won't let them feed as a result. In that case, the young calf doesn't stand a chance. If it gets accepted by the herd, it still has to make sure it doesn't get trampled on.

The birthing plane seems to have an invigorating effect on other animals too. A few bushes down, the cheetah family are napping to help them digest.

But even though their stomachs are full to the brim, there's no harm in keeping an eye open for seconds. These potential seconds consist of a sizable herd of Thompson's gazelles. The young bucks are testing their strength for the first time.

The mother senses that something is amiss and flees. The hyena is looking for its prey, but that's not so easy. Although the fawn is all on its own now, it doesn't yet have its own smell. Will the mother's tactic work?

Luckily, the trick was successful. The enemies weren't able to find the young gazelle. Frustrated, the hyena wanders off. And now that the coast really is clear, the mother and her young can set off for the protection of the herd. Let's toast to that. The next day, the herd set off very early, led by the restless zebras. Evidently, they are early risers.

It's a tranquil lake that is the attraction for more than 8 million hooves. Here, the thirsty animals can have a good drink without worrying about dangerous predators. We too are enjoying this.

The normally hectic Impalas are in a very relaxed mood. Well, not all of them. Buffaloes can't really cope with such rushing around. It seems as if nothing could cloud this picture of paradise. Even the lions are surprisingly peaceful here.

0: What would befit such a lovely spot better than a happy song?
1: You can play with your little finger.
0: How did it go again?
1: Super.
0: But then cracks start to appear in this paradigm.

When it finally stops raining, we set off in search of the wildebeest herd again. It has withdrawn a little, and they've picked up some dangerous followers. Wild dogs. Agitated, the herd splinters apart because the dogs are starting a hunt.

In the end, the pack comes out on top. We retreat and get stuck in the mud.

And to make matters worse, the next downpour has arrived. A bad day is coming to an end. The next day, the bad patch is over. Paradise is back.

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They have to cross it. When we approach, we're greeted by a hostile reception committee.

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Waterbuck have found a home here. As have tortoises. And an entire family of geese seems to be living in the neighbourhood. Not to mention Mr. and Mrs.

Maybe the crocodiles are waiting for easier prey, but they're definitely hungry because they've already killed one giraffe. Now the first wildebeest have reached the river successfully. They're expected. The inimitable warning cry of the hammerkop announces the impending danger. Even the fat monitor lizard thinks it's better to get away. A second attempt. Although the crocodiles are patrolling, they aren't attacking. Not this time. We also need a break, here at the river that looks so harmless. The next morning starts with a surprise. There are evidently animals who are quite unperturbed by the crocodiles in the water.

Finally, the young hippopotamus has recognized the danger. The family are outraged. Back to the wildebeest.

The crocodiles want to live too. Afterwards, it brings the prize to the safety of the pool that serves the crocodiles as a larder. Meanwhile, our herd are gathering for their big performance. And what a performance it is! It's called the Revenge of the Wildebeest.

the wildebeest have made it. Together, they have defeated the enemy. They have left the Ngorongoro crater behind. Ahead of them is Kenya, the wildebeest's promised land.

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Only when the dry season reaches Kenya will the animals return to Tanzania. Then they will have to go on the dusty, thirsty trek all over again, just the other way round. And then the wildebeest will meet their old acquaintances again.

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Kenya or Tanzania? But that's a different story.

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think that we have iman. And that is cultural prejudice. I am a Muslim because Islam is part of my culture. I am a Muslim because my society is a Muslim society. I'm a Muslim because I live in a Muslim majority country. Everyone else is Muslim, so I'm Muslim too. That's my reason for having iman. And allow me to give some examples. For example, in some Muslim majority countries, hijab for ladies is not really a big thing. You know, as long as a lady is within the four walls of her house, there is no concept of hijab. There is no concept of covering or distance between non-mahrams. Whoever enters into the house, it's as if he is a mahram. But when the adhan is recited, all of a sudden you find that the ladies begin covering their hair out of respect for the adhan. And when the adhan finishes, that covering comes down again and no one even goes to pray. And this is interesting because the whole purpose of the adhan is to tell you that you now have to go and pray to Allah. Nowhere do we have that you have to cover your head during the adhan. The point of the adhan is there to tell you it's time to pray. You need to get up and pray now. That's the respect of the adhan. To realize it's Allah's invitation to you to speak to Him. Allah wants you to communicate to Him. That's how you respect the adhan. Not by covering your head while the mu'adhin is saying Allahu Akbar and then put it down again and pretend you never heard anything. This is cultural Islam. This person is Muslim because their culture is a Muslim culture, not because they've understood something. And another example would be where you have a young man who's been brought up in a Muslim family, a Muslim household, a Muslim tradition and culture. He's a Muslim because his culture is Muslim. He was brought up as a Muslim. If you insult the Quran in front of him, he will pin you to the ground. If you insult the Prophet ﷺ in front of him, you'll receive a punch and you'll never think of insulting Islam again, right? But this same young man will go to the cafeteria in his university or place of work and he'll flirt with women. And it's interesting because you are so sensitive over the Quran not being disrespected, but you've never even read the Quran for yourself. Because had you read the Quran, had you actually opened it, you would have found the verse that says, tell the believing men to lower their gaze and guard their modesty. That is purer for them. This person is Muslim because they're from a Muslim culture. They're from a Muslim family. And that is the reason for this person's iman. And the final example that I'd like to give is the example of you have a Muslim family from a Muslim majority country background, but they are now living in a country where the majority of people are not Muslim. They don't share our faith, right? And in this country, when kids reach a certain age, become teenagers, dating is something very normal. It's so normal for boys to go out with girls, for girls to go out with boys, to have that relationship to whatever extent they want. Everyone's doing it. Every single person is doing it, except you, the Muslim. And if you don't do it, you're the weird one, you're the odd one out. It's so difficult to abstain and stay pure in that situation. But now you have a Muslim family from an Eastern background. You have a Muslim father, a Muslim mother, and you have their sons and daughters. And you find that in this household, if the boy, the son, who's now a teenager, goes out, dates, sees girls, comes home at 2 or 3 in the morning, no one will say anything to him. That is completely okay because he's a boy. But if the girl in this household, if his sister is even suspected of speaking to a boy, she could be asking about coursework, about homework, about a project. It could be her classmate. If she's so much as suspected of that, it's as if the day of judgment just came early.

She is tormented and looked down upon, and her reputation is tainted. She has to be back by 10 p.m. But her brother can be out until 3 in the morning. And believe me, dear father, dear mother, he's not doing tahajjud in the masjid. Brothers and sisters, a sin is a sin, whoever does it, male or female. It's not the case that if a man is promiscuous, that's somewhat more acceptable to Allah. But if a woman is promiscuous, that's just the most unforgivable sin in the book, in Allah's book. That's not the case. Open the Quran and see what it says. This was Unplugged, freeing your mind wherever you are.

For 60 years, Tanfoam has been part of the dreams, comfort, and lives of Tanzanians. Generations have changed, times have changed. But one thing has remained the same, the assurance of a good night's sleep. Today, this legacy of excellence has earned Tanfoam official recognition as a super brand. From cities to villages, Tanfoam is ours. We trust it. It has raised generations. The people of Tanzania have spoken. There is only one mattress. Tanfoam. It supported our grandparents, and today their grandchildren still sleep on it.

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First of all, you're a dog. And there's three things a dog's gotta know how to do. First, a dog's gotta know how to be man's best friend. That comes in two easy positions. The begging position, with the big, sad, soulful eyes. And the lion at the master's feet position. Also, with the big, sad, soulful eyes. Now, the second thing a dog has to know is how to bury bones. Why? I don't know. I can never find them after I bury them. But that's what dogs is supposed to do. Third, and most important, all dogs gotta know how to chase cats, which happens to be my specialty. Now, if we had a cat...

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I'll be right back. 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Listen, pussycat. My boy's learning to chase cats. And I don't want him to have any trouble. Understand? When he starts barking, you start climbing. Is that clear? Okay, then. Let's go. Okay, son. It's your turn now. Nice week, boy. Hey, that kid ain't joshing. Look at that. A chip off of that old block. That's what you are, son. A chip off of that old block.

What happened, son? Are you all right? Say something. Speak to me. Speak to me, boy. Who done it? That's all I want to know.

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It's Be Kind to Animals Week.

0: You are kind to animals, aren't you?
1: Why, of course you are.
0: But this week, you'll be extra kind, won't you?
1: Ah, come on.
0: Please. Just this week.

And now, before your old Uncle Dudley says goodbye, did you get a nice little surprise for your little animal friend? You did? Well, let him have it.

For 60 years, Tanfoam has been part of the dreams, comfort, and lives of Tanzanians. Generations have changed, times have changed. But one thing has remained the same, the assurance of a good night's sleep. Today, this legacy of excellence has earned Tanfoam official recognition as a super brand. From cities to villages, Tanfoam is ours. We trust it. It has raised generations. The people of Tanzania have spoken. There is only one mattress. Tanfoam. It supported our grandparents, and today their grandchildren still sleep on it.

0: Evening. France is facing a growing wave of student protests with demonstrations spreading across the country over deteriorating conditions in schools, teacher shortages, overcrowded classrooms and growing pressure on students. French authorities have responded with a heavy security presence, arrest and force, prompting criticism over the crackdown on young protesters. The developments have also drawn condemnation from Iran, which has accused France of double standards when it comes to the right to peaceful protest and human rights. As the unrest continues to spread, questions are mounting over the French government's response, the future of the movement and the possible political consequences as France moves towards its next presidential election. Welcome to Spotlight. I am Bahman Roy, your host. Allow me to introduce my guests. Marcia Baker, economist and commentator, joining us from Washington, D.C. And Don DeBar, activist, journalist and commentator, joining us from Watsonville in the U.S. It is indeed a pleasure to have you both on this Spotlight program. I'm going to start the conversation with you, Ms. Baker. Let us begin with the protests themselves. What started as local grievances over schools has now become a nationwide movement. What does this rapid spread tell us about the depth of the dissatisfaction among French students?
1: Well, you mentioned already the poor conditions when school opened in September. And that's so today's dramatic demonstrations, I think well over 250,000 students were out demonstrating.

0: meeting is an expression of reaction to that domestic situation. But also associated with this, let me just identify the strategic context in which this is a part. You have the Emmanuel Macron government that's really a lame duck that has been a war economy government leader with London against to perpetuate the Ukraine proxy war against Russia. You have then you have the economic general downslide, which is now at a breakdown point, so that not just in France are people on the streets, but you just saw people on the streets in Spain over housing, and a new election was just called by President Sanchez for November 29. You have German students on the streets. You have farmers on the streets in Italy, Spain, Holland, Denmark. So the students are reacting to the question of very bad leadership, lack of leadership for what the future should be in France and in Europe. So in addition to a lack of teachers, rats and vermin in the classrooms, remember it was very hot, many didn't have air conditioning, and the response of the Macron government has been has snubbed the students to the degree that last Friday when they met, the government and the student leaders, they had to set today as a big demonstration. So this is part of a process, very important.
1: Right, Mr. Don DeBar, at what point do you think did an education protest turn into a broader political and social confrontation between young people and the French government?
2: Well, and it's not just in France, as your other guest just pointed out. French history is interesting to look at as context in this case anyway. People that talk about left and right, for example, this comes from the placement this season in National Assembly at the end of the 18th century, the French Revolution. You have Napoleon's coup in 1799. You have the 1848, the Paris Commune, and in 1871, the famous 18th Brumaire in 1848 with the second Napoleon coup by the second Napoleon. You have France's role in the First World War, Vichy being the capital in the Second World War in an alliance with the Nazis, Charles de Gaulle after the Second World War and a break, refusal to join NATO, a third way and all of that. The Paris riots, so-called, which looked like an uprising with around socialist ideals by students in 1968. And coming forward, the things that we've spoken about before, including an attempted retrenchment of French colonialism in North Africa, the takedown of the government in Cote d'Ivoire, for example, with the help of Barack Obama in 2010. It was a presage to the takeover of Libya in 2011. And several other of attempts basically to reassert their empire. We can't forget, of course, what happened in Indochina in the 1950s and 60s. Looking at what's happening today, this joins a condition of general immiseration of working people across the West that has been ongoing since the mid-70s, really, but certainly has accelerated since the 2008 collapse. The people have been more and more, you've had several attempts to correct this. In 1999, for example, in Seattle in the United States and elsewhere in Europe, the Occupy movement in the 2011, I think it was, and various state reactions to this. And finally, of course, we see the hypocrisy between the way the French are cracking down and the way that they discuss both the response that would come from the Ukrainian government back in 2014 to putting the presidential palace under siege with rioters, and nice. Also the way they've tried to portray the situation in Iran as some kind of popular uprising, when we see, in fact, somewhere around 95% of the people in the country

0: the streets now to defend the government. Compare that to the people that were rioting after the last election. So right now what we're looking at is something that may, the conditions are there. You have very dry kindling and some fires lighting. At some point in time, history shows it's going to ignite and we're going to have more than a brush fire, but a conflagration. Is this it? We don't know.
1: Yeah. Marcio, we have now seen thousands of arrests. They are speaking of at least 5,000 arrests, most of them involving minors, along with the use of tear gas and other crowd control measures. Is the government's emphasis on restoring order helping contain the problem, or could it be contributing to further escalation now?
2: Yes, I think that there's no doubt. The process is going very strongly to more confrontation and not towards settlement on a higher level, which is what is required, a new direction. I think over 6,000 students may have been arrested by now. And the panelists just spoke about really the lies, the hypocrisy in regarding many things, the domestic economy, the big lies, which are very dangerous now, saying that Europe must arm because Russia will invade Europe. Complete lie, and feeds the war economy, the military, financial, industrial complex. So the budget of France, not just for education, is being cut and threatened, but for everything, pensions for old people, infrastructure for rural areas, infrastructure for agriculture. Everything is in a downward spiral. So this is not a quick fix. And the government that's been presiding over this, Macron's been in for many years, is now in the spotlight for responsibility across the board. And as I said, you have more demonstrations underway. It's a process in Europe. Saturday is a big demonstration called for in southern Italy, because let me put it just this way. It's not even worth farmers' time to plant wheat, which you do in the fall in Spain, in the U.S., or excuse me, in Italy. or even in Kansas in the United States because of the world diesel crisis that was created by Israel and the United States attacking Iran.
1: Right. Don, there have also been serious injuries now, including a case of a teenager who lost his hand following a police intervention. How significant do you see these incidents becoming in shaping public opinion and bringing parents, teachers and other unions further into the movement?
0: Well, I remember in 1970, May 4th to be exact, the National Guard at Kent State in Ohio in the United States shot and killed four students that were protesting the Vietnam War, peacefully, by the way. I happened to know the sister of one of those victims, and she's spent the last 50-some-odd years since trying to get and finally successfully getting an admission out of the U.S. government that the U.S. government murdered her sister. That catalyzed a series of actions that we called at the time, and I was part of it, and I was young, the moratorium. And we wore black armbands, very simple symbolic acts, except it took place in schools. We organized our entire high school pretty much. They say at least 80% of the students wore black armbands in solidarity with these four murdered people. A week and a half later, the U.S. government, I think it was on the 10th of May, so 6 days later, shot and killed more students in Jackson State in the United States. And that also helped to catalyze even more people. The colleges, they were described in the newspapers at the time as being an open rebellion. The high schools were certainly in solidarity. And this was one of the big swells population-wise called the baby boom in the population here. And many of us were coming of age to vote And there was a, you know, we didn't get an immediate response.

0: out of the government here, and bear in mind, we're in the belly of the beast of the empire. But even here, just kids acting in solidarity actually had a very large impact on the behavior of the United States government. And so, again, the conditions here were much different than they are now around the world, including here. People here had a relative comfort materially. Not everyone, but a big chunk of the population, as opposed to now, where the bulk of the working class is in distress for housing, food, education, healthcare, all of the necessities. And so, like I said, you've got dry kindling that's waiting for a match, and maybe this time it's going to catch fire, but certainly it's going to happen soon.
1: Right, Marcio, the French government has acknowledged that some of the students' demands are legitimate, while simultaneously describing parts of the unrest as urban violence and blaming political groups for exploiting it. Is this distinction convincing, or does it risk overshadowing the original demands of the students here?
2: Well, I think that you've got the government itself has a problem because it has been lying on so many subjects. As I said, the strategic one of saying France must take the lead. France created the coalition of the willing to support Ukraine against Russia. So whatever France says to its factory workers, to its farmers, to its students, whether in rural or city area, locales, is not automatically believed at all. There, I want to add one factor to this, which is the potential emotional and morale factor that the Pope just visited France last week for 3 days, Pope Leo. And the young people turnout one night, I think, was at least 80,000. There was a 300,000 mass turnout. And France may be the daughter of the Catholic Church from centuries ago, as it has been called. But not everyone is especially a practicing devout Catholic. But there was a wave of reaction. And this particular Pope has called for emergency peace negotiations over Iran, over Ukraine, and build up of the economies. Development is the way to peace, and not just rejecting migrants. So young people, 17, 15 years old, 21 years old, were there in force. And I think that the process, as your panelists and you have indicated, we don't know exactly where it could go. But there are many elements feeding this, and it's you see the potential.
1: Right, Don, the government has announced consultations and measures to address some grievances here, but protesters have also continued mobilizing. What do you think it would actually take to de-escalate here in France?
0: I can speak from about Paris from personal experience and not the countryside, not the other cities. 3 years ago, there was a phenomenon, it probably began, I think, actually in 2022, that was known as the Yellow Vests. And they began protesting, some of the same conditions that we're talking about. Basically the fact that there was economic, misery among the masses of people and a political system that was non-responsive to the needs of the people. And I went in July of 2023, and I was there for a couple of weeks, and I was also there in May, I think it was of 2022, when I saw the same things I'm going to describe. A long march on Saturdays that was either treated as innocuous by passersby, taking up the whole street, shutting down streets to march through Paris. And, a good long, maybe hour-long parade route, so a substantial distance and part of the city's center and environs. The police were managed the traffic and such issues and were neither hostile nor, helping. And like I said, the people, seemed to just accept it as the norm, that people protested.

0: test, and that's just fine with them. This was 3 years ago now. My understanding is that these things have continued, that the marches in Paris are actually not uncommon. And so on behalf of the population, students marching should also not be a problem. However, the reaction of the police in this particular case seems way over the top compared to what I've personally experienced. Now, here in the United States, it's different. For example, in 2016, I was in, was it 2016? I was out in St. Paul, Minneapolis, St. Paul, for the Republican convention. That was in 2008, excuse me. And we went into a Sears, for example, near the state capitol, and they were shooting tear gas canisters at people, just regular people going through the parking lot because there was a protest massing there and they wanted to discourage it. And I saw them arrest journalists, block off downtown, so it looked like something out of a negative utopia future, like if the Nazis won the Second World War, that kind of a thing. And every convention I've been to, 2004, 2008, 2016, 2020, 2024, or 2029, there's like a military street presence and a lot of tear gas and or whatever chemicals they throw at us. And people, I saw, for example, like a 70-year-old guy my age get cracked in the head on the streets of Denver for the DNC in 2016. So in 2008, excuse me again. So, for me, Paris is generally much more tolerant of protest than the United States. And they seem to be modeling the United States here. And that has me wondering exactly what it is, either that they perceive the real threat that exists that maybe we don't all see yet, or that there's some just fundamental paranoia because they know that this latent, rebellion is coming for them sooner or later.
1: Right, Marcia, more often than not, especially when it comes to third world countries, the French are often one of the first to come out and call on those countries to respect the right to peaceful protest for their nation and exercise restraint. The French authorities are now describing parts of their own protest as urban violence. What does this contrast tell us about the way major Western governments apply the language of human rights and peaceful assembly?
2: We have very low-level leaders in Western governments, Washington, in Berlin, in London. I'm going to be blunt. We have incompetence and we have immorality. So the recourse of allowing police to revert to violence is built in to this kind of leadership. Macron, who's wanting to have a glory period for his legacy, since he'll be out of office by May. But on the other hand, students are in the streets because reality is hitting. And even though, as the panelists described, France has a long record and reputation for strikes, the factory workers, the farmers let loose pigs and hogs in the department stores. They're very creative about protests, but there's a dynamic involved in this student uprising that is a special expression of the rejection against the nature of the Macron government. And even let me point this up by going outside of France. Germany last Saturday had its National Germany Day, October 3rd. And even though the population in Germany has been quiet and submissive and passive, accepting the German rearmament and terrible things, they had much bigger demonstrations of young and old, including young, in Berlin, in Stuttgart last Saturday. I have friends in these places and friends in Paris. So I think we're looking at a potentially a dynamic among the student strikers that's reacting to reality. And one part of that reality, besides the terrible foreign policy and the economic breakdown, is the terrible cultural and immoral and incompetent quality out of the government in Paris. So this is not going to stop suddenly.
1: Right, and Don, more broadly speaking,

0: thinking, can human rights and the right to peaceful assembly really be described as universal principles if governments interpret the same behaviour differently depending on whether the protesters are at home or abroad?
1: There's a very deep irony in the Western culture anyway over this particular question. You know, the French Revolution in the 18th century was supposed to have this as one of the values that was going to be, you know, the period of enlightenment that was coming to us via the political order that was established in the aftermath. I'm thinking of Malcolm X and also Ward Churchill, who just passed away, and the idea of chickens coming home to roost. In 2010, as I described before, when France decided to reassert its influence and control of the country and the currency of Cote d'Ivoire, Ivory Coast, which was a former colony among others in North and West Africa. They used to be called French Northwest Africa. The elected president, Laurent Gbagbo, was removed from office at gunpoint by French troops. And so this has been the way that France has dealt with the colonies and soon to be colonies around the world in the Western Hemisphere, in Asia, in Oceania, everywhere that they've gone, in the same way that the British, maybe in a different motif, but in the same way that the British and the Spanish and the Dutch and the Belgians, particularly brutal in Africa, have done. And so, as we've seen here in the United States, after the U.S. military was destroying villages and murdering people on the street in South Vietnam, as it was called, in Saigon, as it was called, they came home and started doing it to us too. And now the French people, who have had a long tradition of being able to peacefully protest, are finding out that the same people who are doing this to others are going to do it to you too. And it puts a choice in front of them, as it is before all of us, what to do about it.
0: Right, and the final question, Marcia. Well, we know that President Macron will not be a candidate in 2027 presidential election, but this crisis is unfolding during the final phase of his presidency. To what extent can the handling of these protests affect perceptions of his political legacy and the legitimacy of the current government?
2: Well, I think the widespread perception of the record of the Macron government, especially in recent months and years, is that it is a disgrace. There is a problem of leadership. Who is to come forward to provide leadership in the interests of France, in the interests of its foreign neighbors? And this is the same question throughout all of the 27 member states of the EU and so forth. Twice. So within France, it's a complex spectrum, but that's what is on the agenda during the months period of the election process. And there is an alternative, as has been seen in the configurations of the global majority that have met with the BRICS, the Shanghai Cooperation Organization, even the potential, if Trump and Xi Jinping, right, maybe President Putin, get together. This is an alternative for students and for everyone in the world.
0: Miss Marcia Baker, Mr. Don Debo, it was indeed a pleasure to have you both on this Spotlight show. With that, we come to the end of this show and this tonight's version of our show. The truth will always come out. Thank you so much for staying with us on Press TV.

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1: Alhamdulillahi Rabbil Alameen.
0: All praise belongs to Allah, Lord of all the worlds.
1: Ar-Rahman Ar-Rahim.
0: The All-Beneficent, the All-Merciful. Master of the Day of Retribution.
1: Iyyaka na'budu wa iyyaka nasta'in.
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1: Ihdina as-siratal mustaqim.
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0: All praise belongs to Allah, Lord of all the worlds.
1: Ar-Rahman Ar-Rahim.
0: The All-Beneficent, the All-Merciful. Master of the Day of Retribution.
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We were discussing Surah Talaq, chapter 65. Some laws pertaining to Talaq were mentioned in the first two verses. 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You have to wait. If you have shared the marriage bed, that not in that month, wait till she undergoes her monthly flow. And then once she becomes pure in the next month, that's when you can declare and announce your talaq. وَأَحْصُ الْعِدَّةَ And then you start calculating and counting the period of idda, the waiting period. But it's difficult because there are some rules that will apply during this idda period. وَاتَّقُوا اللَّهَ رَبَّكُمْ And therefore, be wary and conscious of God, the one who loves you and likes you and wants to train you and discipline you. First law that applies during this time period, لا تخرجوهن من بيوتهن, don't kick them out from their marital household. ولا يخرجن, it is haram for them to leave the marital household. إلا أن يأتين بفاحشة مبينة, unless of course they've committed a terrible crime, which in the hadith has been interpreted to mean either, God forbid, adultery, or her character and her behavior is intolerable and hurtful to the family members. In which case, therefore, she can be removed from the marital household. وَتِلْكَ حُدُودُ اللَّهِ And these are laws that God has set, which must be followed for your own benefit. You break them, you hurt yourself. And the reason why the iddah period must be observed

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Perhaps during this period of Iddah, there will be a reunion. لا تدري لعل الله يحدث بعد ذلك أمرا. But if the period of Iddah continues and there is no reunion up until such time that it is about to finish, فإذا بلغنا أجلهن فأمسكوهن بمعروف أو فارقوهن بمعروف, then you must decide now the final opportunity, either retake them or release them. But in order for the talaq to be valid, وَأَشْهِدُوا ذَوَيْ عَدْلٍ مِنْكُمْ, you must bring to witness the pronouncement of talaq two witnesses, but not ordinary people, people who are just, who are righteous, who are virtuous, who are pious. And therefore they will see that justice is done to both parties and whether this marriage is justified to be terminated. وَأَقِيمُ الشَّهَادَةَ لِلَّهِ, bear witness, testify for the sake of God. Don't show favoritism to one of the parties. ذَلِكُمْ يُعَظُ بِهِ مَنْ كَانَ يُؤْمِنُ بِاللَّهِ وَالْيَوْمِ الْآخِرِ. These are laws which Allah has set. When should the iddah begin? How long should the iddah be? Don't kick them out of the house. Keep them in the house. Bring in witnesses for the talaq. You just can't, in the privacy of your home, pronounce talaq without the presence of witnesses, and that also two males who are just and righteous and pious. Here, the laws don't end. Ayah number 3 is now going to talk about taqwa again. Already ayah number 1 talked about taqwa. Ayah number 2 towards the end again says you must observe taqwa. Ayah number 3 explains the benefit of taqwa. Ayah number 4 comes back to the discussion that, but there are some more laws during the period of Iddah, in that you must pay for her expenses. How much should you pay? It depends. The details will come. There's 6 laws, 7 or 8 more laws to be mentioned about talaq later on. Suddenly the Quran stops here. Click, open a new chapter, a new paragraph. Taqwa, iman, beware, God is watching. And then it comes back to the discussion. And she has certain rights over you. And of course you have rights over her during this period of Iddah. Amazing, the Quran is not an ordinary book of fiqh and laws. This is what you're supposed to do and this is what you're not supposed to do. The do's and the don'ts. It is also a moral, spiritual guide. And therefore it talks about iman, it talks about taqwa, it talks about God's presence and watchfulness. So I would like to elaborate this a little further, this style of the Quran, whereby in order to ensure and to guarantee the compliance to the laws of God, we are reminded about taqwa. So for example, in Surah Baqarah, Surah Baqarah has got one of the longest discussions about talaq in any surah. There's a little mention in Surah Ahzab. There's a little mention in Surah Talaq up till ayah number 7. But the longest discussion is in Surah Talaq, in Surah Baqarah, from ayah 221 onwards till 240 something. 20 verses over 5 pages. In those verses, again, the same style. This is the law you must observe. But remember taqwa. But remember, have true faith in God. But remember, God is watching. So observe. Ayah number 228. وَالْمُطَلَّقَاتُ, and those women who have been given divorce, يَتَرَبَّصْنَا بِأَنفُسِهِنَّ ثَلَاثَةَ قُرُوءٍ, they have to observe the iddah period. How long? 3 monthly periods. The talaq is only valid after her flow finishes and she's pure. That's when the declaration of talaq is valid. From that time onwards, you start counting. 3 more periods. So, period of purity, then again a flow, period of purity, again flow. The moment the 3rd flow begins, the iddah is ended and terminated, and you can separate.

But there are some issues in this period of Idda whereby it is in the interest of the two parties that it is in their benefit to manipulate, to hide, not to speak out. So Quran warns, وَلَا يَحِلُّ لَهُنَّ أَن يَكْتُمْنَ مَا خَلَقَ اللَّهُ فِي أَرْحَامِهِنَّ. After the end of the Idda, she can easily get remarried to another person, and if God has will, they can have children in that new marriage. But she could have been pregnant from still the first marriage. And pregnancy can be between 6 to 7 to 8 to 9 months. So even if she did observe the Idda and pregnant, after the Idda, when she gets remarried, and let's say there was no child in the second marriage, and she does show the signs of pregnancy, it could be misinterpreted that this is a child from the second marriage, whereas in fact it was from the first. So the ayah says, it is not halal for them to hide what Allah has kept in their wombs, in case if they are pregnant. Nobody knows. These are personal, private, internal experiences for a woman. Even the husband may not be able to notice the changes that are taking place in her in the early stages of conception and pregnancy. Woman, you are responsible. If you have already undergone an experience and changes, which you know better, when does the flow start? How long the flow goes on? When does the flow stop? Only the woman knows herself. So the ayah warns, beware, don't hide in case you know there are signs of pregnancy during the period of Idda. Kwa nini? Kwa sababu. In kunna yu'minna billahi wal yawmil akhir. Do you believe in God? So these are laws of God. Do you believe there is an accountability on the day of judgment? Well, these are laws of God. وَبُعُولَتُهُنَّ أَحَقُّ بِرَدِّهِنَّ فِي ذَلِكَ إِنْ أَرَادُوا إِصْلَاحًا. During this Idda period, if the husband wishes to return and restore and reunite with this wife, then better than getting remarried to another husband. وَلَهُنَّ مِثْلُ الَّذِي عَلَيْهِنَّ بِالْمَعْرُوفِ. And she has rights, but she has responsibilities. He has rights and responsibilities. It's mutual, it's reciprocal. But all these laws are based on ma'ruf, the rights and the duties. They have to be carried out in a spirit of respect, of kindness, of care and love. وَلِلْرِجَالِ عَلَيْهِنَّ دَرَجَةً. Of course, men have been given more responsibility. She doesn't have to earn, he is the breadwinner. She's not required to go out of the house and work. He's the one who's supposed to go out and work. It's wajib on him. Allahu Azizun Hakim. And Allah is all powerful, and therefore he's the one who creates, and therefore he's the one who legislates. Hakim. But he's also wise. Whatever he legislates is for the good of the two parties and the good of the children. Second example, again, laws of talaq being mentioned. Haram, halal, in between suddenly. But this is taqwa. Beware of God. وَإِذَا Ayah number 31, Surah Baqarah. وَإِذَا طَلَّقْتُمُ النِّسَاءَ فَبَلَغْنَ أَجَلَهُنَّ فَأَمْسِكُوهُنَّ بِمَعْرُوفٍ أَوْ سَرِّحُوهُنَّ بِمَعْرُوفٍ. And when the period of Idda is about to end, decide either you want to restore the marriage one final time or no, period is ended, she's released after the Idda. But, وَلَا تُمْسِكُوهُنَّ ضِرَارًا لِتَعْتَدُوا. Do not hold on to her spitefully to take revenge because you claim you are hurt by her and therefore you want to hurt her. No, don't use the Idda period to hurt her. وَمَن يَفْعَلْ ذَلِكَ فَقَدْ ظَلَمَ نَفْسَهُ. This is the law of God. It's based on wisdom. It's for your benefit. You hurt somebody else, you're hurting yourself. وَلَا تَتَّخِذُوا آيَاتِ اللَّهِ هُزُوًا. And don't take God's laws lightly. وَذْكُرُوا نِعْمَةَ اللَّهِ عَلَيْكُمْ. Remember the different bounties God gives you. No marriage will break if the positive element is more.

more than the negative. Every marriage will have differences. There'll be some negativity. But those marriages are successful where the positive is not equal to the negative, it's more. And it's not more, a little more. The more the positive, the more the chances of success and stability of this marriage. Psychologists will tell you, marriage counselors will tell you, if, God forbid, you have made one negative comment, you have criticized negatively, you have, God forbid, abused, there must be also praise and gratitude and affirmation and compliments. Not only 2 times more than your criticism, but 5 times more than your criticism. This marriage will survive. This marriage is strong. وَذْكُرُوا نِعْمَةَ اللَّهِ عَلَيْكُمْ. Open your wedding time photographs. Try to remember the good times. Don't dwell on the negative. وَمَا أَنزَلَ عَلَيْكُمْ مِنَ الْكِتَابِ وَالْحِكْمَةِ يَعِذُكُمْ بِهِ. And Allah has revealed the laws, and these laws are based on an underlying hidden wisdom. There's benefit for you. You may not realize. Just recently I read a report. Some marriages, they wait. They don't want to divorce when the children are young. Once the children are relatively old, then they say, all right, now this marriage is not working, let's divorce. Psychologists are saying, even in the cases of older children, they are affected psychologically. All these laws, they've got a hikmah underlying it. You may not realize it now. It'll take one whole lifetime. It'll take several generations for you to realize the wisdom behind these laws. Wattaqullah. And therefore be wary and mindful of God's laws. Wa'alamu anna Allaha bi kulli shay'in alim. Remember, when He sets a law, it's because He knows much more than what you know. No, not only want much more than what you know, much more than what you can ever know. He knows that much. Trust Him, submit to His wisdom and knowledge. Yet a third example, ayah number 232. وَإِذَا طَلَّقْتُمُ النِّسَاءَ فَبَلَغْنَ أَجَلَهُنَّ فَلَا تَعْضُلُوهُنَّ أَنْ يَنْكِحْنَ أَزْوَاجَهُنَّ إِذَا تَرَاضَوْا بَيْنَهُمْ بِالْمَعْرُوفِ. Sometimes, after a divorce has been pronounced, and the iddah has been observed, and then the reunion did not take place during the iddah, separation is complete. But they failed to reunite during the iddah period. After the iddah, they changed their minds. They want to remarry now. In the jahiliyyah, the males dominated. The father, the uncles, the guardian, the brother. So there was a case of a brother who refused his sister. No, not that man again. The ayah says, no. If she wants to get remarried to the same husband whom she is divorced and separated from, فَلَا تَعْضُلُوهُنَّ. Don't prevent her. Don't block her. Don't bar her. If إِذَا تَرَاضَوْا بَيْنَهُمْ. If they've reached a mutual compromise, all right, they made a mistake. At that time, they could not compromise. But now they have. بِالْمَعْرُوفِ. And they respect each other. They love each other. Allow them. Why are you stopping them? Jahiliyyah, yes. But this is Islam now. This is the law of God and the Sharia of God. Again. ذَلِكَ يُعَظُ بِهِ مَنْ كَانَ يُؤْمِنُ مَنْ كَانَ مِنْكُمْ يُؤْمِنُ بِاللَّهِ وَالْيَوْمِ الْآخِرِ. This advice that has been given, this instruction that has been given to you, don't prevent her from getting remarried to the same husband. But this is an advice we're giving you based on wisdom. Do you believe in God? Do you believe there is accountability? It's haram to stop her from remarrying. Interesting. The Quran is not a book of laws only. It's a book of morality, spirituality, strengthening the faith, believing in the higher wisdom of God. ذَلِكُمْ أَزْكَى لَكُمْ وَأَطْهَرُ. There is something good in this for you. You don't realize. It's purer for your hearts, for your minds, if you allow her to get remarried. وَاللَّهُ يَعْلَمْ وَأَنْتُمْ لَا تَعْلَمُونَ. And God knows more and you know less. In fact, God knows everything and you know nothing. In fact, you can never ever know some things.
despite all your experiences.

experiences and experimentations. Or in Surah Mujadila, chapter 58, a fourth example, where Allah is using the wisdom, the knowledge of God, the faith in God, taqwa, admonition, as the basis to guarantee the reunion of marriages. The reason I'm emphasizing this so much is because I believe marriages can be saved, but there is a big aspect which is missing. No reunion can be successful unless there is spiritual counseling also. Well, look at this ayah. A man in the time of Jahiliyyah came and divorced his wife. There was a way to divorce. You are to me like my mother, the back of my mother to me. There was a Jahiliyyah way of declaring talaq. It was known as dhihar. It was insulting, humiliating, degrading, demeaning to the woman. An incident happened like this in the time of the Prophet. So the woman comes and complains to the Prophet, and in response this ayah is revealed that no, that Jahiliyyah practice has to stop. وَالَّذِينَ يُظَاهِرُونَ مِن نِسَائِهِمْ ثُمَّ يَعُودُونَ لِمَا قَالُوا. So he has declared dhihar, but now he is repenting. He wants to take back the woman. Out of anger, he said, I don't want you, get out. But now he's regretting. He wants to take her back. The Quran says, no, you can't play around with people's lives just like that. Allah has given you the respect and the authority to be able to pronounce the talaq. You misused it, you abused it, pay the penalty. Penalty, well, what do I do? فَتَحْرِيرُ رَقَبَةٍ مِّن قَبْلِ أَن يَتَمَاسَ. Even before you touch her, that talaq is invalid, it's batil. She's still your wife. It's just like you recite the nikah in a wrong way, you're not married. Or you pronounce the talaq without the conditions, talaq is invalid, she's still your wife. So also here, she's still the wife. Lakini, just like a woman in her monthly period, you can't touch her though she's your wife. So also here, a dhihar, declared wife, is a wife, but you can't touch her. First, free a slave as penalty. Be careful what you speak out of your mouth. ذَلِكُمْ تُوْعَظُونَ بِهِ. This is an advice, an admonition, an instruction from above about controlling your nafs. You seem to be out of control. وَاللَّهُ بِمَا تَعْمَلُونَ خَبِيرٌ. And Allah has khabar, He knows exactly. Well, some people, oh, they go and touch their wives and do everything which a man and a woman are allowed to do, though they don't free a slave. Allah knows you what you did, you say privately to her. Allah knows you haven't paid the kafara as yet. Allah knows what your niyyah is, you wish to or you don't wish to pay kafara. Beware. Notice how compliance is based on reminding oneself about the presence of God, the wisdom of God, the power of God. So this man comes to the Prophet, Ya Rasulullah, I accept the penalty, lakini, I don't have the means to free a slave. The next ayah, فَمَنْ لَمْ يَجِدْ. 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Before you touch her the way a man is allowed to touch his legal wife, instead of freeing a slave, which you cannot, then the second option is fast for 60 days, two continuous months. Ya Rasulullah, I'm sorry, but I don't have the health and the capacity to fast for 2 months. But I've made that mistake. فَمَنْ لَمْ يَسْتَطِعْ. Whosoever fails to do that, فَإِطْعَامُ سِتْعَ. Tina miskina. Then instead of 60 days fasting, then you feed 60 poor people. The story has a continuation, but I will skip that for the moment. It is the end part of this ayah which is important for me. ذَلِكَ لِتُؤْمِنُ بِاللَّهِ وَرَسُولِهِ. But she's my wife. You told me that this talaq I gave her is invalid. Yes, but there's a penalty. And the penalty is so that your faith in God

is restored. The way you acted at that time, it's as if you didn't believe there's a God, or your faith in God was weakened. ذَلِكَ لِتُؤْمِنُ بِاللَّهِ وَرَسُولِهِ وَتِلْكَ حُدُودُ اللَّهِ وَلِلْكَافِرِينَ عَذَابٌ أَلِيمٌ. And these are laws which God has set, and for those who refuse to accept God's laws, who deny them, who doubt them, who don't abide by them, for them there is chastisement, there is punishment. Conclusion: talaq is avoidable. There are steps to be taken. And definitely one step is to mention the rights and the duties of both parties. But a very important component which the Quran emphasizes is the element of strengthening one's faith in God in the day after, in the presence of God, the power of God. Interesting, the ayah keeps on saying that all of this should be done bil ma'ruf, bil ma'ruf, bil ma'ruf. Almost 12 times this word is repeated, meaning that treat each other with respect, with kindness, with care and compassion. These are the foundations of a strong marriage. You tell me, the prescription is there, spiritual prescription for a marriage to succeed. How come we are failing? Where are we going wrong? Let's pray to Allah to have the tawfiq to strengthen our iman and our taqwa and our awareness of God's presence and God's power. Wassalamu alaikum wa rahmatullah.

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0: For 60 years, Tanfoam has been part of the dreams, comfort, and lives of Tanzanians. Generations have changed, times have changed. But one thing has remained the same, the assurance of a good night's sleep. Today, this legacy of excellence has earned Tanfoam official recognition as a super brand. 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We trust it. It has raised generations. The people of Tanzania have spoken. There is only one mattress. Tanfoam. It supported our grandparents, and today their grandchildren still sleep on it.
1: 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We reached the point in the story of Yusuf where he encounters the scheming of Zuleika. Zuleika initially saw Yusuf alayhi salam as her adopted son. He was a servant in the palace. But as Yusuf alayhi salam developed, as he matured, as he became more handsome, he started to look at him with different eyes. Initially, she would look at him with a motherly gaze, but that changed. And Allah subhanahu wa ta'ala in ayah 23, he says, وَرَاوَدَتْهُ الَّتِي هُوَ فِي بَيْتِهَا. The word رَاوَدَتْهُ means that she made multiple attempts to seduce Yusuf. And when she saw that it would not happen organically, she planned to seduce him. And as we mentioned,

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Allah says, and the lady in whose house he lived tried to seduce him. This is to highlight that he was in a vulnerable position. He was the master and he was the slave. He was fully dependent upon Zulaykha and her husband. She was in a position of power, and slaves at that time, they had no rights. And furthermore, the Quran says, وَغَلَّقَتِ الْأَبْوَابِ. She locked all of the doors.

position of power, and slaves at that time, they had no rights. And furthermore, the Quran says, وَغَلَّقَتِ الْأَبْوَابِ, she locked all of the doors. There were a number of doors. She locked all of the doors leading up to the room that she wanted to be in alone with Yusuf. Now, when this happens, she finds herself in the room with Yusuf alayhi salam. And she says, قَالَتْ هَيْتَ لَكْ. She offers herself to Yusuf. In a fit of desperation, Zuleika, she thrusted herself upon Yusuf. Now, what was the reaction of Yusuf alayhi salam? We mentioned that when the flirtation was verbal in nature, when she was flirting with him and she was offering herself to him through words, he responded by saying, قَالَ مَعَاذَ اللَّهِ. He sought refuge with Allah subhanahu wa ta'ala. But here you find that not only does he verbally seek refuge with Allah, Yusuf alayhi salam, even though he's trapped, he tries to escape. He doesn't just say, I seek refuge with Allah from this sin. He actually flees from the sin. He runs away from the sin. And in that moment when she tried to force herself upon him, he turned and bolted for the door. And she raced after him. Yusuf alayhi salam is running with the intention of escaping. He wanted to run away from this sin. She was also running, but she was running for a different reason. She was trying to prevent him from escaping. And this is where the Quran tells us, وَاسْتَبَقَ الْبَابِ, in the next ayah. وَاسْتَبَقَ, they both ran towards the door. Now here, the Mufassirin, they have a beautiful comment that they make. And that is, both Yusuf and Zuleika race towards the door. وَاسْتَبَقَ, Allah subhanahu wa ta'ala attributes the verb to both of them, meaning that they are both doing the same action. Now here, we see that the external action of Zuleika and Yusuf, they are exactly the same. But the intentions are very different. And this is where the Mufassirin, they point out that there can be two actions that are identical in their outer form, but one earns the pleasure of Allah and the other earns the wrath of Allah. And we have many examples of this. A prime example is on the day of Ashura. At the time of Salat al-Dhuhr, on the day of Ashura, you have two armies who are engaged in Salah. Umar ibn Sa'ad and his army, they stand for Salat al-Dhuhr. It's the same exact Salah. The Salah of Umar ibn Sa'ad in its outer form is exactly the salah of Imam al-Hussein. They're the same. So this highlights that we cannot judge a deed solely based on its outer form. They were both engaged in the same action. But as the hadith says, al-a'malu bin-niyat, actions are judged by the intentions. You might have two actions, they are identical, but one has a lot of weight in the eyes of Allah and the other is valueless. Two people stand for salah. One is standing for salah
sincerely to seek nearness.

nearness to Allah, qurbatan ila Allah. 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And then you have someone else who stands in prayer to show off. فَوَيْلٌ لِلْمُصَلِّينَ الَّذِينَ هُمْ عَنْ صَلَاتِهِمْ سَاهُونَ الَّذِينَ هُمْ يُرَاؤُونَ. Right. It's the same prayer, but it has different value. They're both running towards the door, but the running of Yusuf is an act of worship. It's ta'a. And the running of Zuleika is what? It's a sin. She's chasing sin. It's the same action, but in the sight of Allah, one is obedience and one is disobedience. وَاسْتَبَقَ الْبَابِ. They both run to the door. She was trying to force herself on Yusuf. Yusuf immediately turns his back and he runs. وَقَدَّتْ قَمِيصَهُ مِنْ دُبُرٍ. She tore his shirt from the back. Yusuf alayhi salam quickly turned and he made a dash to the door. She caught the tail of his shirt. And she pulled it and she tore his shirt. And then Allah subhanahu wa ta'ala says, وَأَلْفَ يَا سَيِّدَهَا لَدَى الْبَابِ. Yusuf alayhi salam is going, unlocking one door after another. And Zuleika is chasing him from one room to another. Until Yusuf alayhi salam opens up the last door, which exits the palace. He opens it, and lo and behold, the minister of finance, Aziz, is standing at the door. Now here, Allah subhanahu wa ta'ala uses the verb wa'alfaya. Again, it's in the dual. Wastabaqa is in the dual. They both race to the door, and they both found Aziz at the door when they opened it. وَأَلْفَيَا. In the Arabic language, there are many words that carry the meaning of to find. So for example, وَجَدَا. The word وَجَدَا means to find. And usually وَجَدَا is to find something that you are intentionally looking for. But alfa, it means to find something that you do not expect to find. They were not expecting to see the Aziz at the door. وَأَلْفَيَا سَيِّدَهَا لَدَى الْبَابِ. And they found, Allah says, and they found her master at the door. Now, why does Allah subhanahu wa ta'ala say they found her master at the door? Isn't he the master of Yusuf? He's the master of Yusuf. Why is it that it says وَأَلْفَيَا سَيِّدَهَا لَدَى الْبَابِ? Now, there's a discussion among the mufassirin about why Allah says they found her master at the door. Why not both of them? Well, one view is that even though Yusuf alayhi salam was a slave and Aziz was his master, they had become very close. So much so that Aziz did not look at Yusuf as a slave anymore. He looked at him as his basically chief of staff. He had a very close position with Aziz. So he was no longer seen as someone who was subordinate to him. He was seen as a trusted advisor. Another opinion is that in Egyptian culture at that time, husbands were referred to as the masters of the household. It was common as a sign of respect in Egyptian culture for the wife to address her husband as master. Now, I wouldn't recommend that you try to implement this in your household. This is an Egyptian culture. But in that culture,
The husband, the father, was known as the Sayyid of the house.

0: But it also seems that Allah subhanahu wa ta'ala wants to highlight her infidelity. When they opened the door, she saw her master, her husband, her life partner, highlighting that this is a woman who did not respect the sanctity of her marriage, the sanctity of that relationship. This is her husband. This is her partner. So, one of the most important lessons that we learn, my dear brothers and sisters, is that when we are confronted with sin, when we find ourselves in an environment where we are vulnerable to falling into haram, we have a religious duty not to just say, A'udhu billah. We have a moral duty to take ourselves out of that environment. Yusuf alayhi salam didn't make an excuse and say, well, all of the doors are locked, she's my master, and I have to stay in this environment. He did everything that he could to remove himself from that sinful environment. And this happens to us in our lives. Sometimes we are in sinful gatherings, or we are in gatherings that are going to lead us to haram, and we stay. For example, we're sitting in a gathering and someone decides to start gossiping.
1: Right.
0: They bring the sweets, the apples, the bananas, the baklawa, and the cherry on top is ghiba. We have to backbite now, because that is the real fruit of many gatherings. If you are not able to change the subject and you're not able to stop the gossiping, you have to be like Yusuf. We have to be like Yusuf. We have to run away from these gatherings. We have to remove ourselves from these majalis. If you find yourself in a mixed gathering where you are prone to fall into haram, it's not enough to just say, ma'adallah, astaghfirullah. No. You have to say, ma'adallah, and you have to flee. You have to remove yourself from that environment in the same way that Yusuf alayhi salam did. So, Aziz comes back home. It seems that his meeting was shorter than Zuleika expected. He arrives, and put yourself in his shoes. You open up the door to your home, and suddenly you see Yusuf panting, out of breath, and your wife is out of breath. And the first one to speak is who? Zuleika begins to speak. قالت ما جزاء من أراد بأهلك سوءا إلا أن يسجن أو عذاب أليم. The first thing that Zuleika says is, what is the punishment? Before even speaking about what happened, what is the punishment for one who intended evil for your family, except that he be imprisoned or given a painful punishment? Now, what is remarkable is Zuleika is not just a woman who cannot control her desires, but this is not just a woman who is guilty of seeking infidelity, but she's very cunning. She's very manipulative. The fact that in a split second, she is able to fabricate a lie. What does that tell us about the character of Zuleika? That means Zuleika was someone who was very comfortable with dishonesty. It is impossible that this is the first time that Zuleika lies. For someone to be so comfortable and so to have the ability to forge a lie in the blinking of an eye indicates that what? This is some

someone who has gotten used to lying. You see, when we spoke about the brothers of Yusuf, what did we say? Their intention was, we're just going to commit this one sin and then we will be righteous. It's just this one sin we need to do and then we will be pious people. But one sin led to another. When they threw Yusuf in the well, they had to lie to their father. Zuleika now is in the same situation. She intended to commit zina, thinking that, I just want to be with Yusuf. She wanted to succumb to that desire. But what happened? That sin led her to commit another sin, which is to lie. And this shows us that sins beget other sins. It doesn't stop. And this is the tactic of Shaytan. Oh, just commit the sin and that's it. You can repent. But one sin often leads to another. Zuleika, she doesn't even want to have a discussion about what happened. It has already been decided that Yusuf is guilty and she is innocent. Now let's talk about what the punishment should be. You see, the guilty people, especially those who are in positions of power, those who have influence, their modus operandi is to do what? Is to shift blame from themselves towards the innocent. Instead of confessing, the wife of Aziz immediately puts Yusuf on trial. Now look at Yusuf alayhi salam. Yusuf doesn't say anything. He's not the first one to speak. Yusuf alayhi salam probably would not have said anything to protect the honor of Zuleika. But she starts to fabricate this lie. So she uses her influence and her power to accuse an innocent person. And this is a very common psychological tendency. When the wealthy and the powerful, when their interests are in jeopardy, they shift the blame on the weak, the defenseless. I have all the money in the world. It's easy for me to accuse this person because they can't afford attorneys. They can't pay for the legal fees. So I will use my wealth and influence to shift blame to them. Another important lesson that we learn from this is that just because someone, and I want especially the younger people to listen to this, those who are in high school, in college, those who are looking to get married, just because someone desires you, it doesn't mean that they actually love you. What do we mean? You see, Zuleika claimed to love Yusuf. But this was not real love. This was infatuation. Many young people, they think that this person who has DM'd me, who text messages me, who calls me, who spends time with me, they actually love me. No, they desire you. Desire does not equal true love. Why? Because in the case of Zuleika, what do we see? The moment she is exposed. So Zuleika, her desire for Yusuf had nothing to do with love. It was not about Yusuf. It was about her own gratification. The moment she faced exposure, she didn't care about Yusuf anymore. The moment she was in danger, she was willing to throw Yusuf under the bus. That's the difference between love and lust. Lust is very selfish. Everyone is just looking after their own needs and they're interested in their own gratification. When it's a relationship of lust, the moment things get hard, there's betrayal and you start to throw the other person under the bus. But in a relationship of love, when things become difficult, you are loyal. But look at the relationship.

relationship of Zuleika. The moment she was exposed, the moment there were consequences, the moment things were looking bad, she protected herself and she threw Yusuf under the bus. So we have to ask, this person who desires me, do they actually love me, or is this just desire? Is this just lust? Is this just infatuation? Because true love is about what is in the best interest of the other. True love is selfless, not selfish. Zuleika was selfish. If you want to see true love, you look at the relationship between Rasulullah sallallahu alayhi wa alayhi and Sayyidah Khadija, Imam Amir al-Mu'mineen and Sayyidah Fatima. They are willing to make sacrifices for each other. Zuleika is willing to sacrifice Yusuf for herself. You see the difference? It's a big difference. So as we mentioned, Zuleika was able to fabricate this lie in an instant. And this is an indication that this was not the first time that she lied. We have many, many narrations that warn us about lying. In fact, there was a man who came to the Prophet sallallahu alaihi wa alihi. He came to Rasulullah, he says, Ya Rasulullah, give me advice. The Prophet said to him, my advice to you is, don't lie. Okay, Ya Rasulullah, give me more advice. He belittled that advice. He thought that, oh, what's the big deal? Next, what's the next piece of advice? Rasulullah says, again, don't lie. A third time, Ya Rasulullah, ifni, give me advice. Rasulullah says, don't lie. So the man, he goes. He was an ordinary man. He had desires and impulses and just an ordinary person who falls to temptation. One day he was about to commit a sin and he remembered this advice. He thought to himself that, what if the Prophet sees me today and he asks me, what did you do today? If I commit this sin, I'll have to confess to him. I can't lie to the Prophet. Whenever he would want to commit a sin, he would ask himself, if I do this, what if the Prophet asks me, what did you do today? I'll have to confess. So this simple piece of advice, don't lie, became a deterrent for him. Whenever he was tempted to sin, he would ask himself, what if the Prophet asks me, what did you do today? I can't lie to the Prophet. You see how valuable this advice is? We have a narration from Imam al-Baqir, salawatullahi alayhi. He says, إِنَّ اللَّهَ جَعَلَ لِلشَّرِّ أَقْفَالًا. Allah subhanahu wa ta'ala, He has placed locks around evil. Think of evil as a house. And this house has locks. وَجَعَلَ مَفَاتِيحَ تِلْكَ الْأَقْفَالِ الشَّرَابِ. And Allah has made the keys that open these locks, He has made it intoxicants. When you drink, when you consume an intoxicant, your judgment is impaired. And when your judgment is impaired, you make terrible choices. You're prone to committing sin. And then what does the Prophet say? وَالْكَذِبُ شَرٌّ مِنَ الشَّرَابِ. Contrary to what people may think, Rasulullah, he says, lying is more evil than drinking alcohol. If someone, God forbid, were to drink alcohol in our presence, what would happen? We would rebuke them.

If someone were to drink alcohol in the masjid, we would kick him out. We would be appalled. How could you violate the sanctity of God's house? You drink in the masjid? If someone were to bring a bottle of wine to your house, how offended would you be that they bring something like this into your home? But when someone lies in your presence, or when we lie, Rasulullah says we are doing something that is more egregious than consuming alcohol. Why? Because if we have a society of people who lie, that means there is no more trust in that society. And if there is no trust between people, you can't do business with them, you can't work with them, you can't have relationships with them, because relationships are based on trust. So when Zulaykha lies, and when it is discovered that she is a habitual liar, what happens? This is going to affect her marriage. Now her husband doesn't trust her. Yusuf doesn't trust her. All of the other servants who are working in the palace are wondering, she falsely accused Yusuf, what's going to happen to us? Now there is an atmosphere of distrust in the palace. Now what you notice is that she gives two recommendations to her husband. She says, and she tries to appeal to his jealousy as a man. She says, مَا جَزَاءُ مَنْ أَرَادَ بِأَهْلِكَ سُوءٌ. What is the punishment for the one who intended evil for your family? This was an attack on you, O Aziz. She's trying to provoke him. She's trying to emotionally manipulate him. It's not about me. No. This is someone who has tried to violate the honor of your family. What are you going to do about it? إِلَّا أَن يُسْجَنَ أَوْ عَذَابٌ أَلِيمٌ. What is the punishment except that he be imprisoned or given a painful punishment? Why does she mention these two? And for those of you who are familiar with the Arabic language, when she says imprisonment, she uses a verb. إِلَّا أَن يُسْجَنَ أَوْ عَذَابٌ أَلِيمٌ. عَذَابٌ أَلِيمٌ is a noun. Imprisonment, she uses a verb. عَذَابٌ أَلِيمٌ is a noun. What is this difference? How does this impact the meaning? Now, verbs in the Arabic language, they are connected to time. Meaning the implication is, imprison him for a brief period. Or punish him. Give him a painful punishment. Nouns have permanence. Verbs are related to time. What she wanted, because she was obsessed with Yusuf, her preference is that he's not physically harmed, because she still desired him. She still wanted him. She was obsessed with him. She was more inclined to have him imprisoned, even if it's just for a day. إلا أن يسجن أو عذاب أليم. Now, what happens next? What you find, my dear brothers and sisters, I want to just conclude by sharing with you the biblical narrative. Because one of the things that we have to reflect upon is that when we look at Quranic stories, it's always helpful to compare them to what is found in the Bible. Because one of the accusations that is always leveled against the Prophet is Rasulullah simply copied from the Bible. Now what you see in the book of Genesis, in chapter 39, beginning at verse 4, it says, Joseph found favor in his eyes and became his attendant. Yusuf alayhi salam was not just a slave.
in the palace of Aziz. Aziz respected him and he became his attendant. Potiphar

which is the name of Aziz, put him in charge of his household. And he entrusted to his care everything he owned. He basically had Yusuf manage everything. From the time he put him in charge of his household and all that he owned, the Lord blessed the household of the Egyptian because of Yusuf, because of Joseph. Aziz saw that ever since Yusuf was now in charge, there was so much barakah in the house. Allah had blessed the household. The blessing of the Lord was on everything Potiphar had. His money was growing, his crops were growing, everything was going smoothly, both in the house and in the field. The harvest was yielding generous amounts. So Potiphar left everything he had in Joseph's care. With Joseph in charge, he did not concern himself with anything except the food he ate. The only responsibility that Aziz did not give to Yusuf, according to the Bible, is that Aziz was just busy focusing on what he's going to eat. Everything else was managed by Yusuf. Now Joseph was well built and handsome. And after a while, his master's wife took notice of Joseph and said, "Come to bed with me." But he refused. Joseph says, "With me in charge." He told her, "My master does not concern himself with anything in the house. Everything he owns, he has entrusted to my care. No one is greater in this house than I am." Yusuf tells Zuleika that I'm the most important person in this palace after your husband. "My master has withheld nothing from me except you, because you are his wife. I have the freedom to do anything that I want in this palace. Your husband has given me the authority. The only thing that I cannot approach is you. You're the only thing that is off limits for me." So he says, "How then could I do such a wicked thing and sin against God? You want me to betray your husband who has trusted me? You want me to sin against God?" And though she spoke to Joseph day after day, he refused to go to bed with her or even be with her. This is exactly what the Quran confirms. وَرَاوَدَتْهُ. So the Bible and the Quran mention that on a daily basis, Zuleika used to make these advancements towards Yusuf. One day, he went into the house to attend to his duties, Yusuf. And none of the servants was inside. Yusuf comes to the palace, suspiciously, no one is around. Zuleika had dismissed everybody. She caught him by his cloak and said, "Come to bed with me." She grabbed his cloak and removed it. But he left his cloak in her hand and ran out of the house. There's no mention of the tearing of his garments. This is only mentioned in the Quran. This detail is not found in the Bible. In the Bible it says, she took his cloak, and when he ran out of the house, what does she do? She cried out. She called her servants. "Look," she said to them, "this Hebrew has been brought to us to make sport of us." She starts telling all of the other servants that Yusuf was trying to be with me. "When he heard me scream for help, he left his cloak beside me and ran out of the house." According to the Bible, Zuleika screamed. This was a plot. She screamed, and then Yusuf ran. She kept his cloak beside her until his master came home. She then told him the story. When Aziz came home, she had the intact cloak of Yusuf, and she said, "That Hebrew slave you brought us came to make sport of me. He was trying to take advantage of me. But as soon as I screamed for help, he left his cloak beside me and ran out of the house." And then it says, when

His master heard the story his wife told him, saying, "This is how your slave treated me." He burned with anger. Joseph's master took him and put him in prison, the place where the king's prisoners were confined. You see, this is very different from the Quranic narrative. In the Quranic narrative, she tore his clothes. In the Quranic narrative, as we will see, Aziz comes to discover the innocence of Yusuf. But in the Bible, he believes his wife and he throws Yusuf in prison. Inshallah, tomorrow night, we'll look at the response of Aziz and we'll see how Yusuf defended himself in front of the husband of Zuleikha. We ask Allah subhanahu wa ta'ala to bless us and guide us and illuminate our hearts with the teachings of Muhammad wa Ali Muhammad. Wa akhiru da'wana ilal hamdulillahi rabbil alameen. Wa sallallahu ala Muhammadin wa alihi at-tahirin.

For 60 years, Tanfoam has been part of the dreams, comfort, and lives of Tanzanians. 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

قال رسول الله صلى الله عليه وآله وسلم: حسين مني وأنا من حسين.

Kerman is counted as one of the oldest cities, and it was founded as a defensive outpost with the name Veh Ardashir by Ardashir I, founder of the Sasanid Empire, in the 3rd century AD. Kerman was ruled by Turkmens, Arabs, and Mongols after the 7th century, and was expanded rapidly during the Safavid dynasty. When Marco Polo visited Kerman in 1271, it had become a major trade center linking the Persian Gulf with Khorasan and Central Asia. Ganjadi Khan was the governor of Kerman during the Safavid era. He ruled thousands of cities and towns from Fars province all the way to the city of Herat in today's Afghanistan. During his time, he built lots of public places in the city of Kerman, including this huge square, bazaar, mosque, and a public bath.

0: Kerman's Jame, or Central Mosque, is a part of the Muzaffari Aggregate and was completed in 1345 AD by Amir Mubarizuddin Muhammad Muzaffari Meybudi Yazdi. The mosque is one of the most ancient structures of the country and a remnant of the Iranian monarchs after the Alibuye dynasty. The mosque has a tall gateway in its eastern sector, and the same has been decorated with beautiful tile work. A clock tower aids in the enhancement of this entrance. The structure has been constructed in a symmetrical fashion and has a winter and summer porch.
1: Walking through dark and narrow halls to enter a huge and lighted area is a style in Islamic architecture of the Safavid era to give you the sense of joy and pleasure of entering a place like a public bath, which was not only for personal sanitation, but also for socializing, with people coming, sitting down, smoking hookah and pipe, and talking about social and political issues, or even finding husbands and wives for their kids. Back in the old days style.
0: Built in the Safavid period, this courtyard is home to what was once Kerman's most important hammam or bathhouse, the Hammam Ganjali Khan, now restored and transformed into a museum. With the conversion of the population of Iran to Islam, ritual purity through washing one's body became a requirement of religious life. Thenceforth, bathing became an integral part of life. Besides, baths were frequented not only for purity and hygienic reasons, but also for medical purposes. Physicians prescribed taking the waters against a great variety of ailments.
1: Whenever I get a chance to travel to different cities of this beautiful land of Iran, I definitely stop by the bazaar of that city. Not just for shopping, but for the whole experience. Experience of meeting people from different backgrounds, with different ethnicities, different ages, different dialects, and so on. Another part of this experience, which unfortunately we cannot film for you, is the pleasant scent of the bazaar. Smells of colorful and different spices, dried fruits, and even dried dairy products. It's just amazing.

A review of Iran's economic and social history indicates that the bazaar has always been a pillar of civic foundations. No town could survive without the bazaar, whether big or small. Some have allegorically described bazaar as the economic heartbeat of the Iranian cities. The ancient Iranian bazaars have gradually evolved into an encompassing section of the town. A bazaar was not a secluded section of the town, but home to a wide spectrum of goods and services sought by the townspeople. Archaeologists could find proofs of the existence of a 6,000-year-old bazaar in a place called Khabis near Kerman, a place which is now called Shahdad. I know you definitely want to know more about Kerman, and I'm not finished exploring this city. So we'll see you soon in the next program about some other attractions of Kerman. Shahryar Azimi for Iran.

0: Hi, this time we've traveled to one of the beautiful cities of Iran, a place where many compare to Isfahan in terms of its attractions and wonders. Qazvin has a lot to offer, especially to tourists, from historical buildings, caravanserais and traditional bazaars, to cuisine, souvenirs, and of course natural beauties. And this is called Darbe Kushk, the gateway to the historical city during the Qajar era.
1: Darbe Kushk resembled a pair of open arms that welcomed visitors who entered Qazvin from the north of the city. The combination of architecture and tiles that ornamented the gate's facade attracted travelers from long distances. After all, this was one of the important trade hubs on the Silk Road. Driving along Sepah Avenue, I realized that Qazvin has well preserved a considerable part of its heritage through centuries. More than anything else, Qazvin city presents itself with a special vibrancy. Its people, its architecture, its shops, and vine trees hanging from walls in old neighborhoods have each turned into symbols of the city.
0: The locals here believe that Sepah was the first official avenue of Iran. Built in 1920, this avenue not only had its own municipal name, but was also covered with asphalt. Many people here regard this as one of the initial signs of modern urbanization in Iran.
1: Qazvin still shows off a part of its culture through its buildings and water reservoirs, structures that have stood the test of time from the Safavid and the Qajar era.
2: با توجه به جنگی که بین ایران و عثمانی در گرفت پادشاه صفوی از عثمانی ها شکست خورد از طرفی هم ازبک ها در شمال شرق ایران بودند در زمان شاه طهماسب صفوی شاه صفوی رو مجبور کرد پایتخت رو از تبریز به قزوین منتقل کنه با توجه به اینکه این شهر بیش از 50 سال پایتخت ایران بوده آثار تاریخ بسیار زیادی ما در شهر میتونیم ببینیم که این آثار ثبت شده در ایران رتبه اول و در دنیا رتبه سوم داره
1: Roaming the city's downtown area, I came across a modest wall, which according to the locals, surrounded one of the noblest buildings of the city.
0: Breathtaking, isn't it? More than 180 years ago, one of the richest merchants of the city of Qazvin, called Haj Mohammad Reza Amini, decided to build this luxury house for himself. Despite the fact that Qazvin was a commercial city situated on the Silk Road, not all of its people had the chance to enjoy this huge amount of luxury at the same time. Today, the house is regarded as a reference of pure traditional Iranian architecture of the Qajar era. This means that in every single old house in Qazvin, you will be able to find one of the elements that you see here in the House of Amini.
3: این بنا 186 سال قدمت داره 18 سال هم کشیده این بنا رو ساختن در قزوین این آثار نمونه هستش چون که 3 تا تالار داره ما همچه تالاری در قزوین نداریم که به این عظمت باشه علاوه

0: is textiles, furniture, gold, and Persian carpets.
1: I know a woman, an Iranian woman, who lives in France, and who told us Qazvin is a nice town, and so we are here. Yesterday we went into the bazaar. It seems very nice, a nice place, so we will come back today to the bazaar. We also saw the palace, I don't remember the name. It all seems to be very nice, and today we will go inside.
0: With a population of about 400,000, today's Qazvin is more of a modern city that tries to maintain its dynamism. In its new districts, boulevards and development projects are emerging. However, the city still preserves the identity that it has gained during centuries.
2: This is a city that has built a bridge between its past and its present with an eye on the future by relying on its rich culture and history. Qazvin is waiting to be discovered by you. I'm Amir Mehdi Kazemi. See you next time in Iran.

0: When we talk about glass, what's the first thing that comes to your mind? And I'm not talking about windows. What kind of a feeling does the texture of glass create in you? What words come to the mind? Purity? Sincerity? Well, throughout the ages, glass has always been a means of communication for different artists, and today we're going to find out just why. The art of glassware in Iran is rooted in history, and some of the best and valuable artifacts made with glass can be seen in Tehran's Avgina Museum. With 2 floors and 5 halls, this museum displays glass objects that belong to a span of time beginning from the 3rd millennium BC up to the recent years. Archaeological findings prove that the art of glassmaking in Iran started in the 1st century BC. As time went on, forms and techniques developed and improved until the 11th century AD, when this art form reached new heights. As time went on, Shiraz became the center of good quality glassware in the country. Various kinds of bottles, vases, and sprinklers were made that were often transparent and colorless. As new techniques were introduced, artists began to find their own unique style and create one-of-a-kind masterpieces. Hayaz Hosseini is an artist who has a passion for glass, and over the years he's been creating unique works with the technique of flame working. This technique, otherwise known as lamp working, is the sculpting of glass rods and tubes by heating and melting them in the flame of a gas-powered torch. The melted glass can then be worked into whatever shape the flame worker desires. They can be made into vessels, beads, figurines, marbles, even jewelry and sculptures.
1: شیشه خیلی متریال نجیب و دوست داشتنیه. من فکر می‌کنم شیشه تنها متریالی که آدم رو به چالش می‌کشه که آیا الان میتونم اون فرمی رو که می‌خوام درست بکنم یا خیر. علت اصلیش هم اونه که یه جامد آمورفه، یعنی زمانی که حرارت نخورده یه جسم جامده، ولی به محض حرارت خوردن شروع میکنه به حرکت کردن و جنب و جوش.
0: Hayaz told me that lamp working became very

popular in Italy back in the 14th century and reached perfection 5 centuries later. He also mentioned that lamp working is quite different from glass blowing, in that glass blowing uses a furnace as the primary heat source. Flame working is not just an art, because the artist should have a lot of information in different fields of study too, like chemistry, mathematics, physics, and that's just for starters, because you should also know a lot about the concepts of light, color, perspective, and of course sculpting.

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There are all kinds of situations where we would love to have more control over what the brain can do, so that you have these choices of what exactly you're taking in, what you're learning, and where you're going with that. And there are also situations where we simply wish that we could experience more.

0: Say, for example, that you would like to be able to perceive things that we currently can't perceive. You want to be able to see in the ultraviolet, or you want to be able to hear ultrasound, or what if you wanted to be able to remember more things than you normally can remember?
1: The most exciting part of the future to me is the potential to achieve humanistic intelligence, this idea that the late Marvin Minsky talked about, which is being able to create an environment where we have a symbiotic relationship with artificial intelligence. And we will see a blurring of our physical, digital, and biological worlds, not so much being separate parts, but as being seamless parts of one integrated human organism.
0: It probably will be possible to read out what's inside a person's brain, to understand what's there by translating it into something you can understand, and maybe even putting it back, giving it to someone, teaching.
2: When we make a decision now, we are under the impression that we are the ones who are making the decision, and we make it because we want to make it. But if our brains are connected to the net, to a computer cloud, and there are algorithms there that are used in our decision making, well, who is deciding?

we are curious to understand who we are and why we think the way we think and what is the reason of our thoughts, our memories, our imagination, our feelings.

0: understanding this incredibly complex organ that gives rise to everything that makes us human, everything we see, feel, hear, our sense of identity. And so given the vast complexity of the brain, you know, 100 billion neurons, you know, hundreds of trillions of connections, operating in a dynamic network that's constantly changing. It's just really a very, very complicated system for us to study with science. So it's a big challenge, but one that's I really enjoy undertaking.
1: In the human brain, you have about 3 million kilometers of fibers connecting it. So it's enough to go around the moon a couple of times, just in one brain.
2: The place in the universe that is likely the most complex and mysterious. The place where emotions, thoughts, and memories arise. That place in the universe that tries tirelessly to understand itself. An unsolved enigma.
1: We don't know, and we cannot build today anything that is even as closely connected to as what we see in the human brain.

0: There's one hypothesis that suggests that what brains are doing, or what our brain is doing, is generating a virtual reality, a model of the world that is running in our heads all the time. This has to do with ideas that have been floating around in philosophy for a few centuries, in particular with the suggestion by Immanuel Kant, the German philosopher, that the reason why the world and our minds, our views of the world, agree is not because our minds reflect the world. It's the opposite. It's that the world is created by our minds. In other words, that what we perceive is not out there, it's in here.
1: It weighs less than 3 pounds. It consumes scarcely 20 or 30 watts of power. And nevertheless, it's able to make calculations more complex than a supercomputer.
2: There are 100 to 1,000 trillion synapses. They're about the size of a bacteria. They basically are chemical machines. They receive an electric pulse and then they release chemicals. They hit receptors. Very complex machinery is triggered. This results in a change in the behavior of the neurons. It causes genes to express, new proteins to come in. The cascade of biochemical and biophysical processes is enormously complex.
3: If you would try to describe how the networks of cells is working, I would say that imagine that you are having phone calls with 10,000 people at one and the same time. And the same what you are doing, everybody is doing who is living on our planet, on the Earth, about 7 billion people. And when you then try to describe all this communication that is going on, of all the 7 billion people, and then you imagine that this is only 1/10 perhaps of the capacity, and everything is only within your skull, is restricted to 1.5 kilogram. And this is complexity in my view.

0: In spite of 100 years of neuroscience, we still don't understand how the brain works. We still don't have a general theory of the function of the brain. The first reason why I would argue it's critical to understand how the brain works has to do with our own definition as human beings. We are a mental species. We are defined by our minds, not by our bodies. So we are a very special type of animal. We don't understand the organ that generates our minds. So when we understand how the brain works, we will be able to understand how our mind is from the inside, and we'll understand ourselves for the first time. The second reason has to do with a clinic, with patients. Humankind should understand how the brain works because we need, it's urgent that we help these patients that have mental and neurological diseases, and we have to understand the system in order to fix it.
1: We estimate that possibly one person out of two to one person out of three in Europe have some kind of disorder that is related to the brain. Altogether, it's maybe up to more than 200 million persons in Europe who have one of those disorders. And it's also associated with a huge cost for the society. The cost of all disease affecting the brain more than the cost of all cancer, plus all cardiovascular disease, plus diabetes.
0: And then the third reason has to do with technology and the economy. And it is very likely that brains, not just of humans, but brains of all animals, have discovered through hundreds of millions of years of evolution, ways to compute that could be much more efficient and powerful than what we're doing currently with our digital computers. So if this is the case, if we understood, if we were able to break this neural code and understand how the brain computes and what are the algorithms that are present in our nervous systems, we will likely revolutionize computer science, computer technology, and I would say the economy at the same time.
2: The holy grail for this will be to create a much more symbiotic relationship with artificial intelligence. As we can see today, artificial intelligence is moving forward in leaps and bounds, offering us a myriad of new ways of being more productive and more efficient in how we conduct our businesses and how we manage our daily lives. With the introduction of more and more devices that actually understand the human and help humans optimize their own performance, we will have a way to create a different type of intelligence, what I would call humanistic intelligence. The distinction between the biological world, the physical world, and the digital worlds will just blur, and we will integrate seamlessly across all of these dimensions.
3: A deep understanding of the functioning of the human brain could bring answers to great philosophical questions, such as what consciousness is and how it is built, or if there is free will. Concepts such as the inner self, guilt, or even reality could change forever. We are opening the door to a world where we will communicate directly with a computer through thought. A world where we will be able to share our thoughts and our emotions through the internet. We can envision a future in which we are able to read the thoughts of others and even to manipulate them.
0: We're building technology to read the activity of all the neurons in these brains and to write activity to control and manipulate the activity of these neurons in the brain. And these technologies are necessary to be able to cure human patients. But the same technology is neutral. It could be used for good or for bad. The same technologies to read and write activity into brains can be used to decipher what people are thinking or to influence the activity of the minds of people. No? So you say, well, this is science fiction. Well, not really.
3: In the middle of the 90s, the last decade of the 20th century, and the second millennium, a whole revolution in the world of neuroscience occurred. The neuroimaging techniques appeared.
4: So neuroimaging techniques are important for this revolution in how to learn and explore the brain, because it's a nice, non-invasive way to get inside the brain.
3: One of the imaging techniques that had the greatest impact was magnetic resonance imaging. For the first time ever, we could see the inner functioning of the brain while it experiences sensations and emotions. In fact, functional magnetic resonance imaging, able to detect the presence of oxygen in the blood in the brain, has allowed us to discover something unimaginable years ago: how different areas in the brain interact while the patient talks, sees an image, listens to a sound, or simply thinks.
4: But if you ask him to focus on one task, like listening to a sound, only the region from this specific task, the auditory cortex, for example, will have more conception of oxygen. And this region will pop out in the contrast if you analyze the data, you're listening to sound against not listening to sound.
0: The reason why we don't understand how the brain works is not because of its complexity, but because we've been lacking methods to study it at the right level. Now, if you think about it, trying to understand a system as complex as the brain that has 100 billion neurons by recording from one neuron is a little bit like trying to watch a movie in a TV screen that has a million pixels by looking at a single pixel. So no matter for how long you study a single pixel or you study a single neuron, you will be missing the figures in the screen and the shapes or the images, because they are an emergent property of the correlations in space and time between the individual pixels. That we think that neuroscience should embark on this period of new technology to develop the method so that neuroscientists and clinicians will be able to see for the first time in the future the activity of complete neural circuits and be able to decipher the functional meaning of this pattern.

0: How can one measure the activity of each and every one of the neurons in a brain at the same time? The methods that we and many other people are using are optical methods. We use light because light can penetrate the tissue in a non-invasive fashion. In particular, the method that I pioneer is called calcium imaging. We used it for the first time to measure the activity of neural circuits. Every time a neuron fires, every time it's activated, calcium comes into the neuron. So that means if you have these little calcium indicators, these fluorescent molecules in all the neurons, you can directly see who is firing, who is being activated in the entire group at once, because you see these as changes in fluorescence that are happening in different neurons at different times.
1: Thanks to neuroimaging techniques, we have learned more about the brain in the last 15 years than in the whole history of humankind. The advances already made allow us to think that in the near future, we will be able to solve neurological damage, diseases like Parkinson's or Alzheimer's, depression or schizophrenia.
2: Yeah, I think that the revolution we're experiencing now is first the birth and the success of human neuroscience. We now have fields like cognitive neuroscience, where we use functional brain imaging and non-invasive brain stimulation to study the functioning human brain. And that was, I think, the first step. From my perspective, I've been doing neuroscience research for 30 years, and this is the revolution now. But now is the time that neuroscience is starting to reach into people's lives directly. And to me, that's what we need to have a revolution. We need to advance from the lab into the real world.
3: This is a software application to be able to control the puzzle box orbit. I'll first connect it to the Emotive Insight EEG headset. And that's now connected. What we have to do is train two patterns. The first is a resting state, so that we understand when you want to control the orbit versus not. And then the second pattern is to control what you want to apply for flying the orbit.

0: This leap from the lab to the real world can already be seen in the form of the perfecting of what belonged to the realm of science fiction just a few years ago, brain-computer association. The so-called brain-machine interfaces have solidified this revolution in the world of the neuroscience.
1: Well, BCI really just means brain-computer interface. So anything that makes a connection between the processing going on inside your brain and a machine, some other device.
2: Brain-computer interfaces can be grouped as a group of technologies that can help both from a hardware and software perspective, able to both decode, process, and activate the interactions between humans and machines, decoding the brain, of course. Typical definition would be a platform that can help us interact from the brain to the world.

The brain-machine interfaces are bringing great advances in various therapeutical applications. Up to now, one of the main practical applications is the treatment of different pathologies associated with paralysis. At the Federal Polytechnic School of Lausanne, Switzerland, Dr. José Milán has been working for years on an ambitious project based on the development of a brain-machine interface that allows paralytics to control a robotic exoskeleton with their minds.

0: thanks to which they can walk again or move a hand. The patients wear an electrode helmet that detects their cerebral electrical activity.
1: What we ask people to do at the very beginning, because they need to go through a training in order to acquire the capability to modulate voluntarily their brain signals, is to imagine the movements that they want to accomplish. And this requires some time, because it is not easy to do that. Our algorithms are capable to discover which are the areas, the specific areas that they are activating and deactivating, at which frequencies this is happening. And this is the input to our machine learning algorithms that will build the model of the decoder that will differentiate a opening, a closing of the hand, a right step, a left step, and so on and so forth. So during this training, people at the very beginning need to imagine the movement of their own body. And in many cases, people, after some training, and because the fact that as they imagine a movement of their body, this is executed via the exoskeleton, they don't need to think any longer about their own body. They think in terms of the exoskeleton, because the exoskeleton has been integrated somehow in people's body schema that we have in our brain.
0: The possibilities that this technique offers to these patients have allowed to a quadriplegic patient to be able to drive a Formula One car just with his mind. In 2017, Rodrigo Hubner Mendez became the first person to reach such a milestone.
2: This opportunity to work with Rodrigo was incredible. Globo TV in Brazil created a vehicle, a Formula One vehicle, that was completely controlled just using the power of thought. So what they used was our 14-channel Epoch Plus headset, measuring electrical fluctuations from Rodrigo's brain. He spent a few months mapping and training the algorithms to understand how he associated specific thoughts, whether it be drive forward, right, turn right, left, or stop. And then he was able to use those commands to drive this car completely just using his mind. So no steering wheel, no pedals, just him inside the vehicle. This was a very fortuitous moment when Lewis Hamilton, who is obviously the world's reigning F1 champion, was in the same place as Rodrigo in the UAE. Rodrigo posed a very exciting challenge for Lewis, which is, would you like to race me? Surprisingly, Lewis accepted the challenge, so I'm not sure when we're going to start seeing the two of them start practicing, but I know that Rodrigo is very excited about the ability and the opportunity to race with the reigning world champion just using his mind.
0: Around the world, a wide variety of projects based on brain-machine interfaces are currently being developed. In Boston, the company NeuroElectrics has developed a technology based on the use of mind-controlled video games to learn to regulate brain activity.
3: Okay, so today we are going to measure your brain waves with this device. This device basically uses dry electrodes to measure your brain waves like this. Mm-hmm. And today we are going to measure specifically your alpha brain waves. And you're going to be able to control an object in this screen going up and down. So I'm going to put you the cap. Then we are first going to measure your baseline, which is the baseline of your brain waves, the level in which your brain is right now.
4: So the way we have developed our brain-computer interface is we are collecting brain signals, for example, alpha or beta or gamma, which are different frequencies, right? And we are coupling your brain or power spectrum, your brain bands, to something in the screen, which is in this case a little avatar that goes up and down according to if your brain waves are up or down.
3: So So this submarine here, this is going up and down according to your brainwaves, and you are controlling it. So you need to focus on it and keep relaxed and try to control it, moving it up and down.
0: The mind-controlled video games are proving to be an efficient treatment for diseases like depression or hyperactivity disorder in children. At Neuroscape, a neurotechnological company based in San Francisco, they are using these video games controlled by the mind for therapeutic uses.
5: All of our research right now relies on using the closed-loop video games that we've created, so far just using the performance, not the cognitive brain-computer interface. That's still very much a research in the research phase. And then we apply these closed-loop video game treatments to see if they can improve attention abilities in many different clinical populations, including ADHD, which is attention deficit hyperactivity disorder, but also post-traumatic stress disorder, traumatic brain injury, depression, and autism. We developed these closed-loop video games that record your performance and use that data to challenge you in a very personalized manner. So if it's too hard, the game could back off. If it's too easy, it can make it more challenging. It just puts it right at that sweet spot. And then the game mechanics target different neural networks that we're trying to improve. So it could be a prescribable treatment, just like we currently use stimulants to help improve attention abilities in children that are suffering ADHD.
0: In the last few years, there has been a progressive blossoming of neurotech startups that are revolutionizing the way to intervene in our mental processes. Nowadays, most of them are focused on helping patients with different types of damage or neurological disorders. However, in the not-so-distant future, these companies will end up transferring all these advances to our daily lives, radically modifying the way we interact with each other and even understand the world.
6: Investing in novel neurotechnology today could be the best way to generate an economic revolution in the future by the development of this new technology, which instead of biotechnology, in the case of the Human Genome Project, now it would be neurotechnology. And this is something that's starting to happen. Last year, Elon Musk created a neurotechnology company, Neuralink. Brian Johnson, another billionaire, has created a similar company called Kernel. So we're starting to have some new companies that are based on the promise that these new neurotechnologies are going to be cause an economic revolution.
2: Emotive is a neuroinformatics company. So what we do is we're a platform that allows us to interface directly with the brain. Today, it's using non-invasive methods. So we start from the sensor input, so measuring the brain activity itself, through to the translation of the electrical signals from the brain, and then we map those to control and influence the environment around us.
7: Look at your brain, Kim. So you're wearing a 14-channel EEG, and this is just picking up electrical fluctuations mm-hmm. that result from neurons firing inside your brain. The brain is made up of billions of neurons, and when they interact, the chemical reaction just emits an electrical impulse that we can pick up. You can see that different parts of your brain is lighting up depending on what you might be thinking or whether you're paying attention to what I'm saying. So what we're doing here is we're mapping those electrical fluctuations into a 3D model of what your brain is doing. And each of the colors represent a different frequency band, which indicates how fast the information is traveling from one part of the brain to another.

0: Located in Lausanne, Switzerland, in the center of Europe, is the headquarters of MindMaze, one of the largest neurotechnological companies in the world.
1: And our big goals are really to disrupt industries from healthcare, so really improving quality of life after a neurological injury, all the way to being able to help healthy individuals.

0: roles, you know, enable the ability of the brain to learn, to play, to interact, entertain.
1: One of those technologies designed to help the rehabilitation of patients who have suffered stroke is Mind Motion Pro.
0: It's the first device a stroke or a brain injury patient sees after the injury, you know, the first 2 days when they come out and they need to recover. It's one of the first devices that's able to start training of both the brain and the body. So it's about neuroplasticity, tricking the brain.
2: So we're going to put markers on you so that the camera can see your arms while we do some activity. So it's pretty intuitive. You'll just need to move your hand to the start button. And similarly, if you move it in the direction that isn't indicated, you'll see how to correct it.
0: So let's say someone who has a stroke cannot move the left hand, and he can move the right hand. The camera in the Mind Motion Pro tracks the right hand and puts it on an avatar on the left side. And then the brain suddenly says, oh, something's happening there, so I should try more. And it starts activating the pathways that used to control that hand, and slowly it accelerates recovery.
1: The latest and most ambitious proposal of MindBase, the CogniChip, goes one step further and merges neurotechnology with artificial intelligence. Some entrepreneurs are looking into augmenting our brains so that we can develop superintelligence that allows us to collaborate with artificial intelligence. It would be a way to reduce the risk for human beings to become irrelevant due to the rise of artificial intelligence.
0: It is the next frontier. Neuroscience and neurotechnology, brain technology is definitely the next frontier. Now we truly are at the frontier where we can do some impactful things with the brain. So yeah. Neurotechnology is now really going to kick off.
3: We had many interactions with the White House Office of Science and Technology Policy, and they had explained to us that they were interested in grand challenges for the U.S. government to pursue any different areas of science that they thought could really be of the same ilk as, for instance, the Apollo moon landings, a big project that really would allow the entire U.S. community to get behind something that would make a huge impact in science.
1: They found that great science project in the Brain Initiative, a research megaproject that Obama announced in 2013 with the goal of unveiling the mysteries of the brain.
4: It's a very exciting moment. There are many groups around the world developing new methods, and this is now leading to a re-energizing of neuroscience and to the perception that we can really do it, that this is doable, that we can actually end up being able to record the activity of every nerve in a brain and decipher it, and this could really revolutionize neuroscience, just like the Human Genome Project revolutionized genetics.
1: Very soon after the launching of the Brain Initiative, the European Union announced its own mega project, the Human Brain Project.
4: It turns out that similar initiatives have been created in different countries. So there is a brain initiative in Japan, in Canada, in China, in Australia, South Korea, and Israel.
1: The development of all these projects could change the scenario of brain research and lead humanity to unprecedented advances.
4: So this is very exciting. This is just happening. And I hope that this will provide the ability to generate knowledge and send this knowledge throughout the world and to different countries in a way in which no one is left behind. And we're all part of the same exciting moment in history.
1: We've started the path to a new world in which a deeper knowledge of the brain will radically transform our human condition.

Brain-machine communication will grow progressively more efficient and precise, and will open up a vast range of possibilities for human beings to benefit from the potential offered to us by artificial intelligence.

with the introduction of more and more devices that actually understand the human and help humans optimize their own performance, we will have a way to create a much more, a different type of intelligence, what I would call humanistic intelligence. The idea is that you can create a myriad of devices and sensors around us that interface and interplay with artificial intelligence in a way that makes humans much more symbiotic with their environment. So, you know, the distinction between the biological world, the physical world, and the digital worlds will just blur, and we will integrate seamlessly across all of these dimensions. And so, you know, when you feel confused, your AI will recognize that and will prompt you with commands. If it recognizes that you're fatigued, it'll send a command to brew the coffee pot or a message to your phone reminding you to go out and take a short walk and stretch your legs. So you will become integrated with your environment, and your environment becomes an extension of your brain. And I think that type of humanistic intelligence is really where we're going to see the future go.

0: the cognitive capacities of human beings will be enhanced.
1: There are experiments by colleagues such as Roy Cohen-Kadosh that have shown that you can improve numerical abilities in children that have dyscalculia, people who have difficulty in doing arithmetic and so on. I think enhancement via implants and things like this is definitely going to be possible.
2: Technologies are going to enable humans to augment ourselves mentally. Just like holding an iPhone, we can have access to an enormous amount of information. If that comes directly piped into our brains, we're going to be able to operate at the cognitive level above what we operate at normally. So they're going to be augmented humans. So this could cause major difference in the society, can accentuate the difference between different social groups of different countries. And we have to ensure that there's equal access to all of that, that there's a principle of fairness that runs across the application of these new neurotechnologies and artificial intelligence algorithms.
3: It gets more interesting when you can think about neural prosthesis in the cognitive parts of the brain. So let's take, for instance, this hippocampal prosthesis. The patients who are going to be the first ones to use these devices are going to be the first people with some kind of superhuman memory ability. The very first type of memory ability is going to be that they can choose when they do remember something and when they don't. Because they can say, okay, the experiences that were coming through at 3 o'clock yesterday, I want those to be enhanced.

0: Brain-computer communication will make way for brain-computer brain interfaces.
1: You take what this person has learned, you run it through the translator, and you give it to someone else's.

or you just want to be able to communicate through something like telepathy. You can read out what a person is trying to say or what they're imagining, what they're imagining, and you can try to give those imaginings or those sounds to someone else. But you could try to detect what a person is feeling, and you can translate that in a way and then give it to someone else. So you can imagine this as a communication pathway that wouldn't just work for words, but it would work for images, it would

0: But you could try to detect what a person is feeling, and you can translate that in a way and then give it to someone else. So you can imagine this as a communication pathway that wouldn't just work for words, but it would work for images, it would work for feelings, it would work for anything that we share in a sense, where we can say, because we're all humans, we all have feelings of happiness and of sadness and of pain, and we have a smell and we have vision. So you can transfer smells, you can transfer vision, you can transfer auditory, you can eventually, with enough translation, even translate knowledge and memory.
1: Connecting brains is gonna be done. There are definitely hurdles, and it's gonna take very important technological breakthroughs. I think in the future we will definitely have very powerful synthetic telepathy technologies.
2: It will be possible not only to read others' thoughts, but also to manipulate them.
3: Let's think about it a little bit more, about the impact and repercussions of this new knowledge to society, to humanity. No? We can, using mice, we cannot read the activity of every neuron in the brain of a mouse, but if you look at the visual cortex, you can actually read the activity of a few thousand neurons there. And we can decipher some of the patterns of activity as they relate to what the animal is seeing, what the animal is looking at. And then we can go in with optical methods, with optogenetics, and selectively change the patterns of activity and fool the animal into thinking that he's seeing one thing or the other thing by essentially playing the piano with these neural circuits in the visual cortex of the brain. This is something we can do today. People could do this with humans. Not today. We don't have the methods to control, to read the activity of many neurons in the brain of humans and to change that. But these methods are going to be developed because we need them for the patients. In fact, there's a project supported by DARPA, by the Foundation of Military Research, to build an electronic chip to record the activity of 1 million neurons in a human patient, and to stimulate 100,000 neurons at the same time. And this is not science fiction. This is something that's been built as we speak. In fact, we're helping to build them because they need to use this for patients. And this could be in the clinic in 4 years.
2: A whole new world of opportunities is opening up before our eyes. A world where we will have the ability to co-evolve with artificial intelligence. There is even a hypothesis that in the distant future, we won't need our biological structures. If all we are our thoughts, our memories, our emotions, our whole self can be transferred into a computer. Our biological bodies will no longer be necessary.
0: So now we're getting into the more far future science fiction aspect of this whole endeavor. There is a science fiction term called mind uploading. What it means is that mind, or who we are, is then no longer dependent on the biological brain as such. You still need a brain, of course. There's no such thing as no device running your mind, but it could be all sorts of devices. It could be a device that is better suited for, say, for example, living in space, or living on another planet, or living underwater, or something like that. So when you get to a far future where the technology of whole brain emulation, which is really the more scientific concept, the what is it you're actually doing here, you're trying to emulate what's going on in the circuitry, when you have that, then you can start thinking about the personal and social consequences of doing that, which is really what mind uploading means. It's a very philosophical term in a sense. It's like, what happens if you can take who I am, my mind, and move me to something else? So many things are then potentially possible. You could make backups of your mind so that if something happens, you can restore, and it's not as devastating.
4: Thank you.
2: The knowledge we have acquired in

0: Recent years about the brain has given us possibilities until recently considered science fiction. We're advancing at very high speed. We can't know where a deeper knowledge of the brain will lead us, but it's in our hands to steer it in the right direction.
1: It's critical to have guidelines, ethical guidelines, for the development of these technologies. We propose to add to the Human Universal Declaration of Human Rights new rights to protect individuals from the abuse of neurotechnologies and artificial intelligence. So this is what we call the neuro rights, and they have to do with protecting the mental privacy of people. So this is our first one. Not just the data privacy of our phone. No, the mental privacy. Our thoughts, and even worse, our subconscious thoughts, things that we don't even know, we're not aware of knowing them. Those should be protected. They should be, and this is the ultimate human right, our mental privacy. We should also have protection as we connect ourselves to computers through brain-computer interfaces. Look at the effect that connecting us to the net through our iPhones has had in our culture. Well, imagine if that connection could be direct through some brain-computer interface that could be maybe wireless and non-invasive. No, that could happen in the future. So this is going to affect our sense of identity, of who we are. We need to protect the sense of identity, the I, the self. This is something that humans never had to worry about in the past. No one ever had that problem before. Related to this is also our sense of agency, our free will. It could be someone who wants to actually change the way you're operating. So that's another fundamental right that has to be protected. So these are the neural rights, and now we have to convince the leaders of the world, the leaders of the society, that this is a very important issue. We're discussing the future of our society, the future of humankind, and that we have to make sure that these technologies, which are so powerful, and they could cause so much good, not just in patients, but in among ourselves, we'd be able to finally understand who we are. It's like a new renaissance. That these technologies are not used against us. We have to be vigilant, and we just have to put this ethical framework in place so that this doesn't happen.
2: This understanding is just going to give us the tools to develop in many different directions, to explore in many directions, and also to be versatile and adaptable so that maybe the human species has a really long-term future. Not the kind of future where, you know, it works for a while and then we're not adapted well enough and that's it, but a really long-term future. That's what I'm hoping that this could ultimately lead to. I hope it could provide us with the tools to have basically a what you might call another Cambrian explosion, where the new species develop in all kinds of directions, except it's us. It's the human species deciding that we want to try out this direction, try out that direction, and so forth.
1: Science can change the world, it can change society, it can change the course of history, and it can do that for good or for bad. It's up to us to make sure that it goes in the right direction.
0: We've entered a new age, the age of neuroscience, an age in which the way we experience and feel the world will radically change. Welcome to the world of tomorrow.

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2: Basi mambo za ajabu.
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see you. Umar ibn Yasir was one of the first to accept the religion of Islam, and he was one of those who was severely tortured by the polytheists of Quraysh because of his beliefs. But who was Umar? How did he live his life? And how was he martyred? This is Unsung Heroes.

Ammar was tortured alongside his mother, his father, and his brother by the chief of the Quraysh and one of the staunchest enemies of Islam, Abu Jahl. He ordered them to praise the idols of the Quraysh rather than the one Allah. In response to this persecution, Ammar's fearless mother did not back down. She defiantly spat on Abu Jahl's face, and this enraged him. He raised his spear high and he struck Sumayya, the mother of Ammar, in her stomach. And thus, Sumayya became the first martyr of Islamic history. That's right, the first person to sacrifice their own lives for the sake of Allah and Islam was a woman. The oppressors then turned their attention to Ammar's father, Yasir, and he too was martyred alongside his wife. Ammar witnessed the fate of his parents, and he knew that if he didn't praise those idols, he too would have been killed. What do you think Ammar did in this situation? In this situation, Ammar praised the idols, although he held the belief of Allah within his heart. After this, he felt such guilt for uttering these words, and he ran to the Prophet crying. The Prophet asked what had happened, and Ammar explained to him that he had left the folds of Islam. Rasulullah sallallahu alayhi wa alayhi comforted Ammar, and he informed him that a verse had been revealed regarding him. مَنْ كَفَرَ بِاللَّهِ مِنْ بَعْدِ إِيمَانِهِ إِلَّا مَنْ أُكْرِهَ وَقَلْبُهُ مُطْمَئِنٌّ بِالْإِيمَانِ وَلَكِنْ مَنْ شَرَحَ بِالْكُفْرِ صَدْرًا فَعَلَيْهِمْ غَضَبٌ مِّنَ اللَّهِ وَلَهُمْ عَذَابٌ عَظِيمٌ. Whomever rejects his faith in Allah after having believed in him, not the one who is compelled to utter a word of disbelief under duress while his heart is at peace with faith, but the one who has laid his breast wide open for disbelief. Upon such people is the wrath of Allah, and for them there is a heavy punishment. Ammar may have uttered these words of disbelief to save his own life, but his heart was still overflowing with faith. Therefore, Ammar ibn Yasir was the first to observe taqiyya in the religion of Islam. This is the first instance in Islamic history where we witness taqiyya being put into practice. When the polytheists of Quraysh intensified their efforts to punish and torture the followers of Islam, Rasulullah sallallahu alayhi wa alayhi ordered the Muslims to migrate to Abyssinia, current-day Ethiopia, where a benevolent Christian king by the name of Najashi ruled. 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May Allah have mercy upon them all. We see that many of the believers are eager to reach paradise. But here, Rasulullah sallallahu alayhi wa alayhi is saying that paradise is eager for these four people to come towards it. After the Holy Prophet sallallahu alayhi wa alayhi left this world, Ammar ibn Yasir participated in a majority of the battles, including the Battle of Yamama, where he fought alongside renowned companions such as Abu Dujana al-Ansari, and he even lost his ear in this battle. Sometime later, the second Khalifa appointed Ammar ibn Yasir as the governor of Kufa and the commander of its armies. However, some of the jealous people of Kufa who were upset that Ammar ibn Yasir was a Shia complained to the second Khalif, and Ammar ibn Yasir was dismissed from his role as the governor of Kufa. Fast forwarding a few years, following the assassination of the third Khalifa, Ammar ibn Yasir was one of those who called and invited people towards paying allegiance to Amir al-Mu'mineen. During the Khilafah of Amir al-Mu'mineen salawatullah wa salamuhu alayhi, Ammar ibn Yasir participated in both battles of Jamal and Siffin. The most important part of his life, however, was the realization of Rasulullah sallallahu alayhi wa alayhi's prophecy. The prophecy is as follows. Ammarun ma'al haqq, wal haqqu ma'a ammarin haythu kan, taqtuluhu al-fi'atu al-baghiya,

Ammar is with the truth, and the truth is with Ammar wherever he is, and he will be killed by the rebellious group. Here, the word al-Baghiyah has negative connotations because it means one who has rebelled against Allah and his Imam. I want you to picture a scene now. On the scorching battlefield of Siffin, a 90-year-old man is slaying the enemies left and right. Every single person he faces is brought to their knees and sent to their eternal abode in the hellfire. This old man who was fighting just like or even more courageously than a young warrior was Ammar ibn Yasir. When Ammar ibn Yasir finally achieved the grand status of martyrdom during this battle against Muawiyah's forces, many of the enemy realized that they had been fighting for the wrong side. After all, Rasulullah sallallahu alayhi wa alayhi had already foretold that Ammar would be killed by al-Fi'at al-Baghiyah, or the insurgent rebellious group. Thus, just as Rasulullah said, Ammar was a symbol of the truth, both in this world and after his martyrdom too. So now we know how Ammar ibn Yasir lived in this world and how he left this world a martyr. So remember, to leave this world a martyr, we must first live in it as a martyr, wherever you are.

The fourth book, the book that we're in right now, is about the importance of playing active games with our children. So playing games with our children, but especially you'll see from the ahadith, from some of the emphasis, from some of the examples, the importance of playing active physical games with our children. Now, the book that we're covering, it has three main parts. The first part was the part that we already covered. In that book, or that part of the book, we went over the ahadith of the Ahlul Bayt themselves, collectively reviewed the ahadith, and we saw where the Ahlul Bayt themselves would actively play games with their own children. They would also play games with the children of others. So we saw some of those examples. When they would give us the commands, the direct commands, to allow your child to play for the first 7 years. So that's what we covered over there. Hopefully we remember these points. So right now, hopefully we remember two of the points that we came away from last time. Two of the very important points that we came away from after we looked at the ahadith of Ahlul Bayt were the following. Number one, playing is a real need of our children and it's hardwired into their fitrah. Why do I say it's a real need with so much emphasis? The reason is, as parents, if we recognize something is a need of our child, my child needs this, then we'll make it happen. But we deal with needs differently than we do if a child's being spoiled and demanding, right? A kid wants this, you know, I will respond.

0: respond differently if I feel like this is a need. All right, so that's number one. Number two is that if we can address this need properly, from the time the child showed interest, right? So we meet this need, either we won't face the problems in tarbiyah that other parents face. If we do, let's say our children do have some of those issues, if we've addressed this need, we're going to be able to fix those problems very easily. Okay? Now, the third point is another truth. Those first two things are true, but there's something else true. This need for playing active physical games, unfortunately, is one of the most neglected parts of Islamic tarbiyah. And we learned this principle before. Our principle was this: Islam is a package deal. If I want to get the results of Islam, I have to implement all of Islam. I can't implement part of Islam and then blame God. Why is it I'm not getting the results? Well, the answer is very simple. I wouldn't do what Islam said, and then after that, I don't get the results. It's a package deal. So this one, unfortunately, is one of those parts that is ignored. Now, today's discussion is mainly two parts. I'm just saying this big picture so we kind of know where we're going. Today's discussion is two main parts. The first part is, well, if this is so effective and so needed and it will work miracles and it will change our lives and our kids will be the soldiers of Imam Mahdi, why is it that so many parents would not do this? We're going to cover some of the reasons why it is that parents perhaps don't use this effective technique. You and I will also keep these reasons in mind. First of all, for our own personal development. Perhaps when we hear some of these reasons, it'll resonate with us. And we'll realize that some of these things are blocks, barriers in my own mind that are keeping me from doing it the way that the Ahlul Bayt have said. The second one is you and I also have another principle in mind. In order for us to save our own children, you and I don't think, well, I just need to have my kids and I raise my kids right. We feel a responsibility for all the children in the community, right? My nephews, my nieces, other believers. That means, in addition to us learning these reminders, in smaller circles, we're going to share the same principles. So the reason for going over all of these reasons is that brothers and sisters, when they're interacting with others, they're going to bring up these reasons and help them to be able to do their responsibility as well. So that was part number two, was those reasons, why it is that people wouldn't use this game-changing technique. And then the last part, the third part of the book, will be what are the characteristics, if I want to play a game with my children, what are the characteristics that the game that I play with my children should have? We're going to call these the 14 secrets of wise parents. These characteristics, if they're there, then inshallah we'll see those results. Our case studies will mainly be about those 14 techniques. We normally go over the case studies as well, but that'll be when we go over these 14 techniques. The games, this is also important to keep in mind. I'll mention 14 characteristics. It doesn't mean all 14 have to be there in every single game, otherwise it's not beneficial. No, there are some games that'll have one, two, three of these characteristics, but altogether, as parents, we don't want to have missed out on these 14, right? We want to make sure that these are there so that our parents, our children can see the results. Now, so those are the things that we're going to try to cover today, but first, salawat ala Muhammad wa ali Muhammad. All right. So now we're on to our new discussion. And we want to answer that million-dollar question. If this technique of playing games with children is so effective, why would it be the case that so many people ignore this? Everybody wants to do right by their kids. Why is it that this technique isn't employed? Another reminder. The reminder was this, brothers and sisters. You and I, we learned, if we are able to make sure our children
1: feel in

intense love, right? If my house is one where the kids who grow up in this house feel intense love, then major tarbiyah problems will be resolved, right? Intense love, but they have to feel it. Then we talked about before the ways that we learned that love was the foundation of tarbiyah. Then we talked about ways to make our children feel intense love, and one of them, of course, was the playing the games. All right. So question or answer number one. And again, you and I, we're going to look at this, see if this is part of our problems or if this is something we can share with others. Why is it that people would not? And by the way, when you hear the 14 characteristics, you'll see that there is something lacking in some of the games that we play. Number one reason is that people have a lack of awareness of what the real need for their children and games. Right? Nobody wants to hurt their kids. The reality is many of us simply don't know just how important physical games are for our kids to make it. Normally, we're like this, right? If you don't feel something is a need, we're not going to feel motivated. I have to realize this. This has to happen, then I'll make it happen. Okay? So just as an example now, later when the pop quizzes happen, then I'll be requiring some of these things from our people, perhaps. Okay? What were some of the benefits of playing the active games? I'm going to list them this time. All right? Number one, it creates that deep emotional bond between me and my kids. If I will play those games with them, it's going to create that, right? Number two, a lot of the children's potential will show up in those games. I don't know how many of you are watching when your kids play sports, right? But you'll see the potential of the kids start to show up there. The child will learn how to interact with other people, their surroundings, winning and losing. They're going to learn how to do that. When our children play physical games, our children turn out brave. They can scrape their knee, they can lose, they can fall down, right? They're going to make them brave. It's going to help get rid of the anxiety in children if they can play these active games. Our children will learn independence, to stand on their own, to trust themselves, to believe in their own abilities. Later, we'll talk to them that your abilities all come from Allah, but this idea that I can, that comes from me playing games. It'll teach a child to use their intelligence and their memory. When you watch these children go through a game, they go through it one time, two times. After a while, they're watching, they're learning from this. Many of our children, you and I will notice that if you try and sit them down and have a darse, right? You're going to learn. Step one, step two, right? The person doesn't like to learn that way. But there are a lot of lessons that we learn simply by playing games. It's an indirect method of teaching. These children are picking up many things, and they can learn many things through playing games. So another one that's going to happen is both the fine and the gross motor skills. So our kids, they're going to be, depending on the game we play, some of them will help them. They're big things that the child needs to do. They have to run, they have to lift. And other things are small, delicate things the kids will be able to learn. Those kids who are physically active, brothers and sisters, they're going to be, and play those kind of games that we're going to talk about, they're going to be less susceptible to getting sick than those kids who always stay, and mommy always kept me safe, and she kept me in my little room, and I never caught a cold. It's different than those kids who run and play. This is going to help their immune system. And then also, their emotional and physical wellness depends on them playing those games. Right? So that's why we see that direct command from Imam Sadiq, where he's like, let your son play for 7 years. Just, they need to do this. This is a responsibility. So that's one of the reasons that some parents fail to take this responsibility the way that they should. The other one is that for some parents, they think the philosophy for playing games

is it that we make children play games? For some people, they think the only philosophy is keeping the child busy and entertained. Why do we play games? So the child can be busy. They have to be busy and occupied. Also, they need to be entertained. But that's not the only philosophy. But if I believe that's all the kid needs, to be entertained and kept busy, you know what the normal, easy way out is? TV, phone, screen, right? Entertained, kept busy, alhamdulillah. Reminder for us again about some of the dangers of the video games and the screen time. Medically, I'm going to mention some of those dangers because no parent wants to hurt their kids. Sometimes we don't know what it does. So let me just mention a couple of things that might happen if we were those parents who said, all my kid needs to do is be entertained. This way they don't bother me, alhamdulillah. Put on the screen. What happens? Children who grow up addicted to screens and getting entertained in that way, those children if a child will play video games, there's a certain amount of adrenaline that the child will get just by playing those kinds of games. But if they were to play a physical game to get that same drive, that same rush, they wouldn't get it from the regular game. The video games are going to give them such a rush that this child won't later want to play the physical games because I got all I need out of the video games. But it gave me such a rush. Normal games, I have to work so hard to get that same amount of a rush. Number two, one of the reasons that we needed to play physical games with our children was that natural energy that Allah placed in those children, that natural energy needs to be expelled. We called it non-renewable energy when we talked about it before. In the first 7 years, they have to run and jump and bounce off the walls in order to get that non-renewable energy out. Right? They need to do that. By the way, if children are able to release that energy, and we've read this hadith before, the child will naturally be halim and calm and forbearing after the 7 years. If a child has not, right, then it's going to come back to bite those parents after the 7 years. That energy wasn't released in the first 7 years. Now the parent's struggling with all these tarbiyah issues, but that energy is still pent up inside that child. Now, another challenge that happens is the active games that we play do increase the adrenaline, but then the child is able to release it by running and playing. If the child simply plays video games, they increase that energy that they already had. They weren't able to release the natural energy that they had, and now that new energy is stored inside them, right? So these kids, what happens later after I've been sitting for 7 years is something to watch and see. Some of these kids end up being very moody, very irritable, those kids who are always on the screens. Some of them end up not having grit. They can't see something through. They just need to always have this kind of instant gratification. Some of those kids are going to end up being very unnaturally stubborn. And the parents want to know, why is it that this person is like that? But because they got messed up by doing these things. Another side effect is some of these children become unnaturally mischievous. Like, children are supposed to be a little naughty, but by introducing these screens, one of the things that happens is that some of them start to enjoy to bother others. Some of them watch it and learn it during the games. And then sometimes there's even physical effects. You might see like a nervous tick, right, from the kid who's doing that. All right, brothers and sisters, so we were going over the reasons why it is that sometimes a parent wouldn't engage in those practices that the Ahlul Bayt alayhim as-salam put so much emphasis on. Now we're on the third reason why it is that sometimes parents won't engage in the practice the way that the Ahlul Bayt have said. And inshallah, once you start to see the case studies, then you'll see, well, is there any room for growth? Is there any room that perhaps we can improve? So, brothers and sisters, the third reason is this. Sometimes what happens is the games that children need to play
are

pointless for the adult. They're meaningless for the adult. So because I don't see any meaning, I'll give you an example. Let's say, as an example, that my child, the baby, if I shake a rattle, then the child starts laughing, right? They enjoy that. But let's say for me, the rattling is annoying, as an example, right? Or I don't see any point in it, then the person wouldn't do it. Sometimes what happens is because the parent is far removed from their childhood, they don't know just how needed it is for the child to have somebody to play with them and engage with them and talk with them, right? And we just have a general principle. Anytime we want to feel motivated for something, we have to know why it is that we're doing this. What's the reason for it, right? So sometimes that happens. By the way, brothers and sisters, some of you will be blessed with gifted children. Where your child, you can tell, your child's a bit more gifted, a bit more talented. Alhamdulillah, Allah gives us this thing. Even if your child is gifted, I'm going to give you some advice from Ayatollah Behjat. Your child is very gifted, they can memorize, they can do. Even then, the child needs to go through this natural process of being a kid and playing and having fun, right? There was a Sayyid in Qom who was, this child was a child prodigy, right? Memorized Quran, this, that, and the other. And then his father comes and sits with Ayatollah Behjat to get some advice from Ayatollah Behjat. So the child was very gifted, like, believe me, even now you see him, but the Ayatollah Behjat's advice was the following. He said, I only have one request from you, and that is that you have a balanced approach even to this child who's gifted. Neither he nor you should have things that just are imposed on him. Like you go over and say, well, now that you're gifted, you can make it, you're smarter, I'm going to impose these things. He said, for example, don't say that now that he's memorized Quran, then now Nahju Balagha, now Saifa Sajjad, right? He's gifted, he can do it. He says there shouldn't be pressure, a lot of pressure. His tasks should be easy. At the same time, he should be able to go out on trips, have a lot of lawful recreation, changing locations, going, all of these things, even for the person who was gifted. Every kid, even if they're gifted, needs to go through this process of being able to be a kid and it being okay. Another reason that some parents don't engage with this is sometimes the parents don't know what games to play. What kind of physical games can I play with my kid? I don't have like a running list. So because I don't have that running list, then I become a one-trick pony. I don't know what kind of games to kind of do. So we actually need to make sure that we come up with it. What we need to do, the first thing would be for the parents to realize, when my children play those games, it's chicken soup for their soul, right? Secondly, for some of us, if we remember back to our own childhood, so let's say I don't have that running list. For some of us, if we go back to our own childhood, there were certain games we used to play as kids. For some of us, we can remember. I mean, I'm sure some of you remember. Everybody's not that young that they were. There were physical games that we used to play as kids. So even if I go back to my own memories, that'll help give me that list of games that I can engage my children in. Right? Because if we realize something's necessary, the same way that we won't watch our kid hungry, we'll make it happen. If I realize and I believe the hadith that this is a need, then I'm going to make it happen. There's no way that I'll sit and my kids not do that. Number five is a big challenge. Sometimes parents simply aren't motivated. And this is a little scary. Sometimes what happens is the parent just simply isn't motivated. The parent doesn't have the energy to play a physical game with their kids, right? Not only that, if the parent isn't motivated, sometimes when the kid wants to play a game that conflicts with my comfort, my small box of what's okay, as a parent, I push back because it's taking me out of my comfort zone, right? So unmotivated parents, not only will they not create the games or the grounds for their children to play the active games, they'll stop them when they want to play. So this is now hadith, a scary hadith from Imam Sadiq. So he says this, Iyaka wa khislatain. Beware of two traits, Imam Sadiq says. He says one of them, al-dhajar wal-kasal. One of them being not having motivation, not having

having drive, not having push. And the other one is laziness. The Imam says this, in the jirta, lam tasbir ala haq. If I'm a person who doesn't have motivation, I won't be able to see things through. I won't be able to have sabr to see the results, to stay, to do the right thing. I'll lack that. The other one, he says, and if you're lazy, then actually you won't observe the rights that others have. So that's just a warning from the Imam. We have to make sure that we are able to establish this in our children. The next one is a challenge of the modern lifestyle. And this one has several parts. Why is it that parents don't engage in physical games? Part of it is the lifestyle that we live right now, the modern lifestyle. Our modern lifestyle, brothers and sisters, many times doesn't encourage a lot of movement, a lot of harakah, a lot of getting up and doing things, right? Sometimes the world moves around us and we don't move. And the more it moves and we don't move, the better it is. Now, in all honesty, I don't know if this happened to any of you guys. Did any of you guys remember, and you guys from Dearborn, I don't know if this happened to Dearborn. Did you guys used to have to ride the bus to school, or everybody was dropped to school by their parents? Did anybody have to walk? Huh? Okay. So before, people used to take the bus. Does anybody remember where we used to have pay phones? Before everybody had their own cell phone? Does anybody remember when there was a phone in the house, you had to actually go over and use it instead of having to go, like before, like now everybody has their own, right? But there was a phone in the house. I don't know, probably remember. Do you remember maps? No, probably nobody, right? Map, before GPS, right? What happened was we used to actually feel like we used to have to do things. Like nowadays, they have DoorDash. You don't even have to bother to go. the curbside shopping where I don't even bother to go inside the store. I just pull up in my mom van and they just drop, right? No effort, no walking, no anything, right? So back in the day, there used to be a little bit more movement. Now you'll find some people, and inshallah, this is none of our Hadi parents, but some people go to a parking lot, right? They'll pull up at like Target, and then they'll circle, right? To get as close as they can. I just want to walk as few steps because I don't even want to walk. Okay? Now, there's a problem here with this modern lifestyle. Children are the opponents to the modern lifestyle. They need action. They need harakah. They need to go outside. They need to play. So imagine if you have a sedentary parent. I like to sit. I don't want to be bothered. I want to watch my TV. I want to be on the phone, right? Those. And my child needs to be running and playing and jumping and bouncing off the wall. Who do you think normally wins? You can answer. It's not you guys. For other parents, not you guys. Who normally wins if there's a sedentary parent who doesn't believe in a lot of movement and the child who wants to run and bounce all over the wall? Who normally will win? Huh? The parents. They'll impose on the kids their lifestyle, right? Because it's hard. It's difficult, okay? So then it becomes lose-lose. Sometimes what happens is the children without even, it's not that the child is making a conscious decision to punish me, but some of the misbehaving that we see is because the kid isn't able to go and run and bounce, right? So the way that the kid is pushing back is when the kid is misbehaving. Remember that hadith of the Imam that it was good for a child to have a lot of movement when they were young, right? And some of the problems can be addressed if we will see a problem, recognize it, and then act on it, okay? I want to give you an example that I used to see in Iran sometimes. In Iran, sometimes there were a lot of people who would suffer from what we call the lazy eye, right? Where the person's, like one of their eyes isn't, right? Now, if that problem was addressed early and the person forced them, let's say, to wear a patch, then the other eye would get strong. Nobody did that. Now the person is living with that for the rest of their lives, right? So if we can jump on this early and fight back against this modern lifestyle and engage in a lifestyle that does have a lot of harakah and movement, then it'll be much better for these children, right?
And I mentioned

the idea of how it will come back to bite us later. Sometimes we might think, well, I'm winning right now because I forced them. They pushed back, but I made it that they sit and they don't bother me. I turned on the TV. It'll come back to bite me later, and then I'll realize. Right? They said, well, not true, inshallah. They said, once there were these two snakes, and they were walking along a path together. And then one of the snakes turned to the other snake, and he said, are we poisonous? And the other snake said, I think we're poisonous. We're rattlesnakes. Why wouldn't we be poisonous? He said, why? He said, I just bit my tongue. It's going to come back, and it bites hard. When the kids, those parents who turned over to TV and then left it, it comes back, and then when it bites hard. So what some of the scholars say is this. The modern lifestyle, just imagine this as an example. So we understand how we have to fight, and we have to put moving and walking and doing things and going outside and play, right? Although it's difficult, they say the modern lifestyle, the way that it is kind of like, imagine yourselves being in a large freezer, or not freezer, refrigerator, but it's really cold. And everything in this large freezer encourages you to just sit still. But if you sit still, you'll freeze to death. You need to move to stay alive. So what they tell us is we have to find that motivation to go over and change our lifestyles as opposed to throwing our hands in the air and saying, well, I just can't. It's like this, right? We have to go over and make that. Another one, part of the modern lifestyle, is sometimes what happens is the modern lifestyle is the values that they introduce to us, what they make us think are important are things that are not aligned with the Ahlul Bayt. So for instance, imagine a family, and they got this brand new house, they just moved in, and then their kid went and they painted on the wall, right? Some parents, right? I'm shouting, what's so important to me? The wall, and the wall being neat, is more important to me than the scar that I just made on my kid's soul. Sometimes what happens is parents will make what we call a principled mistake. My values weren't aligned with Islamic values. Because of that, I made a mistake that ended up having a horrendous cost. I want to give you two examples of trying to get our values aligned with Islam, and inshallah, we'll move on from this. So, in the time of Imam Sadiq, there were two men. One of them's name is Muhammad, and the other one's name is Murazim. Murazim. So these guys, Murazim was from Mada'in, so Iraq. They go over and they're now in Medina. So first they go to Hajj. After Hajj, then they go to Medina. When they go to Medina, Murazim falls ill. He gets sick. But he's not so sick that he's going to die. He's bedridden. He's sitting in the house. And Muhammad, he's like, look, I don't know when I'm going to get a chance to make ziyarah again. I'm in Medina. So he would just keep going to Masjid Nabawi, and this other poor guy is just laying in the bed. You know, he's not bringing him soup. He's not taking care of him. He's just making salah. Ziyarah, man, when am I going to come to Iraq again? Medina again? And Murazim didn't like that. So he complained to Muhammad. He was like, look, that's not right how you're doing this. So Muhammad was an honest person, and he went to Imam Sadiq. When he spoke to Imam Sadiq, I'm here, I'm trying to make ziyarah, dua. He doesn't like it. So the Imam told him this. He says that if you sat with him, that would have been better than you making salat in the masjid. One more example. This is from Allama Tabatabai. So there was a young man. This young man, he was an only child. And his mother, he was responsible for taking care of his mother. And his mother had gotten so sick that now, not only did he have to feed her, but he had to clothe her, he had to change her, and he's an only kid. So finally, he just got tired. And he wrote to Allama Tabatabai, he's complaining. So then Allama Tabatabai told him. He said, well, I'll make a deal with you. He said, I will give you all of the thawab of the Tafsir al-Mizan. Right? Tafsir al-Mizan. 20 years to write that, how many volumes? He said, I will give you all of the thawab of Tafsir al-Mizan if you give me the thawab of one night of you taking care of your sick mother. I'll exchange it with you. So sometimes what happens, we don't realize the opportunity we have, the thawab, right, because my values haven't been...

aligned with those Islamic values. Now, the other one is the third reason with the modern lifestyle that we have to kind of keep in mind. We human beings have a real need for many things. One of the things we have a need for is excitement. One of the things we have a need for is variety, joy and happiness, social interaction. We have needs for these things. Sometimes what happens is media, whether it's social media, whether it's me watching TV and movies, it gives me an artificial feeling that that need has been taken care of. Because I'm on social media, I have so many friends, so many people like me, right? I'm what, right? So my need for joy and these things is not there. So when those things aren't there, then I don't feel a need for getting these same things. So for instance, some parents actually think this: my kids need me to play with them. That's what they need in order for them to get healthy. They don't realize I need to play with my kids for myself. I don't feel that need anymore. Because I've stimulated myself in so many other ways, I'm feeling fake satisfied in other ways. I don't feel that need. This is what the modern lifestyle does to us. I don't feel the need to engage with my kids because, alhamdulillah, I'm satisfied. Right? So it doesn't even bother me. And again, we're not saying that the modern lifestyle is a complete monster. Throw out media, burn your cell phones, take an axe to your TV. We're not saying that, right? But who's in charge? Do I run the media in my house or does it run me? Am I addicted to my phone or is my phone at my service? Does it dictate, right? Because then if that's the case, then we have to ask some questions. And this is questions now for every parent. Which one's more important? Is watching TV more important or playing with my kids? Right? Is watching a football game, is that more exciting or spending time with my kids? Is it more satisfying to see that excitement that's in the last show that I've been binge watching for a while or the peals of laughter of my kids when they're running and playing? When I see somebody crying on TV, some actor or some actress is crying, does that move me more or the tears of my own child when they're not able to play? The other one that we have to keep in mind too is the idea that sometimes space is limited. Our spaces are limited. So before, let's say when we were back in the day before, we used to, I don't know about you guys, but it used to be safe to send our kids outside and play outside in the streets, right? We used to, in my day, we used to go in the woods and we would run and we would play, right? Before there was a bit more access, the lifestyle was maybe a bit more encouraging to have a bit more of the outside lifestyle. But the question is this: if the modern lifestyle I don't have in the house that I live in the area that I'm in, if some of those physical things aren't there, is that okay for me to say, well, that's not there, that's done? Or do I, as a parent, have a responsibility of making it happen? Not just sitting and settling and saying that that's fine. Number 7 is that active games that we have to play do take time. It's not the case that the active game won't take any time. No, if I have to do that, right, it's going to take time off of my hands. And sometimes what happens is I don't feel that necessary motivation. Playing that game does take time, so I don't do that. So there's two kinds of parents then who will fail in this part of the test. There's some parents who, for them, they say that tarbiyah isn't. So two types of parents. One of them who will fail this test because of the challenges with the modern lifestyle: if I don't feel that tarbiyah is part of the core principles of raising my kids right, then I won't feel the same motivation to go over and do it. Right? I don't feel, like there's one time when if I don't play with my kids, they're going to turn out wrong. That's one motivation. Another time, it's good. It's extra. If I do that, that's the icing on top. That's different than if I feel it's an absolute need for me to play with my kids. That's one. Or, God forbid,
If there is a parent who

Tarbiyah isn't my number one priority. Sometimes there are some parents who, for them, you know, education is important. My job, my dream job, that, but my number one priority isn't engaging with my children, talking to them, spending that time with them. This parent also would fail the test. Number eight, we're almost now towards our case studies. Some of us have too few children. Having too few children is another reason that sometimes people don't engage with their children. Brothers and sisters, even if we have children, if you have only one child, then that child is an only child. And your child under seven, either they're playing, or they're sleeping, or they're resting, right? But a lot of their time is actually going to be playing. And if I only have one kid, then that's a lot of weight to be on one person. If I have several children, some people think the opposite. They say, if I only have one kid, then I'll be able to give them all this time and attention, right? But sometimes we actually end up spending more time actually playing with them and needing to play with them than if we have several children. If we have several children, one of the best playmates for kids are other kids. So I'm able to give them or send them to play with other children, the other members of their family. It doesn't absolve me of my need, by the way, to play with them. That, okay, well, I have other kids. That's their job. No, we're going to still get to that, right? Playing with children is great, but playing with your parents is something different. But having too few children, by the way, even if there's a huge age gap between our children, then our children won't be able to get the next kid. Right? One kid is, I'm in a different stage of my life, and now this kid is, right? So we have children, we have a number of them, and then they're close in age, it'll be easier for them to engage. But having too few children, one of the ways that it comes back to bite us is that. The last challenge is this. Sometimes our children themselves aren't motivated. Sometimes the kids don't want to play a physical game. If we see that there's a child who literally doesn't want to play a physical game, that means it's time for us to do our homework and investigate. Something went wrong. The way the child was hardwired, they're supposed to play. Yes, it's more, it's less, different kids. But if your kid literally is just sitting there and doesn't want, alhamdulillah, it's great, and, right? Then there's something that I did wrong, right? And there's some specific reasons that we need to find out about, but there's some more general reasons that parents might have done wrong. One of them is, God forbid, if the kid was addicted to screen time, the same way that for us, I get certain pleasures from the screens and I have to work harder to get that same amount of joy from playing a physical game. Once I've gotten used to it, I don't feel that same motivation to go over and do it. The kid now doesn't find, because I have to work harder. I get such a high off of playing the video game and I don't get that, and I've gotten used to that. So that's one. Sometimes we as parents have failed to make it seem that the video game, that playing games is attractive. We're going to talk about those 14 ways that we can know the wise parents. And the last one is that sometimes the video games just seem like less work. So the kid had this experience. In my house, when I would try and play physical games, my parents would jump down my throat. No, you can't do this. Stop. Don't tell her. Right? So after I'm just like, you know what? It's easier. Play the video game. Everybody's happy. Right? But that's, again, me who's done that. Now, salawat ala Muhammad wa ali Muhammad.

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In the name of God, the most compassionate, the most merciful. God knows people's secret thoughts, the whisperings in intimate conversations, the thoughts of those who speculate, the decisions that end in certainty, and the stolen glances. God knows what is hidden in the hearts, what is hidden behind the veils of the unseen, what the ears hear, what is in the ants' summer nests and the insects' winter abodes, the sad songs of grieving women and the soft sound of footsteps. God knows that which is embraced by the darkness of the night, that which the light of the sun shines upon, that which is surrounded by the darkness and the rays of light, the effect of every footstep, the sensation of every movement, the rhythm of every speech, the movement of every lip, the location of every living being, the weight of every particle, and the wails of every grieving person.

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We are honored to witness another month of Ramadan. We are very grateful to Allah subhanahu wa ta'ala. And we pray that He would include us among His true guests in this holy month. One of the best ways to make sure that you are loved by the host is to show kindness to other guests. So whenever someone has, you know, many guests, needs some helpers. So those guests who just sit and are waiting to be, you know, offered something are okay. But those who go around to make sure that every guest is comfortable, they look after them right at the time of entrance and when they are inside, these guests are very dear to the host because they are helping the host with offering his hospitality. So we ask Allah Tawfiq to be able to show kindness and love and respect to other guests of Allah in this month, inshallah. What we are going to discuss in these days of the holy month of Ramadan is the topic of divine universal laws, as-sunan al-ilahiyya. In Muharram, many years ago, maybe it was 2020 or 2019,

In Watford, I had a series on this topic, and alhamdulillah, discussion went well and it was very well received. We had great comments. This was the first Muharram after I left the Islamic Center. So we decided to work on this topic, and alhamdulillah, they were organized and developed into a book, but I didn't have chance to do the final checking and revision. I thought, inshallah, this is a good topic for everyone, especially some of the topics are very relevant today. Inshallah, we will talk about this, like Allah's sunnah in helping believers. So, inshallah, we discuss and we pray to Allah that Allah gives us tawfiq to make the book, inshallah, ready for publication. Allah subhanahu wa ta'ala is wise. And wise people are those who don't run things or do things randomly. Those who are not wise, you can never predict what they do, yeah? Because every day they can do something different. When they are in good mood or bad mood, you know, they can do different. When they are excited, when they are sad. But those who are wise, they have rules by which they operate. They have standards that they always observe. And there are patterns in their decisions. Therefore, it's much easier to deal with wise people if you yourself, of course, love wisdom, you know, because if you are not wise, maybe you don't appreciate to be with the wise people because you want somehow to get what you want by flattering or, I don't know, bribing, etc. But if you are really interested in the truth and in real interest and maslaha, so it's better to deal with wise people because you know that you can, over time, get into their mindset and work towards your success step by step. Allah subhanahu wa ta'ala is absolutely wise. So He never does things randomly or arbitrarily. He always has standards. And these standards are, you know, forming patterns. There are general patterns. If you learn them, you can succeed. If you ignore them, either you fail to succeed or you will be deemed to defeat because you are working against sometimes these patterns. So in the Quran, Allah Himself introduces some of these patterns or the main ones or those at least that we need to know for our success, for our guidance. Because anything that we need for our guidance is offered in the Quran. So these patterns, these laws, which are general, which are universal, they have been governing the past, they are governing the present, and they will govern also future. These rules and patterns, which are about creation and legislation of Allah subhanahu wa ta'ala, are called by our scholars as sunan of Allah, inspired by the Quran. They have used this term to refer to these general and universal laws and patterns. So as sunanul ilahiyya are those general or universal laws and patterns of Allah's action and treatment of human beings, whether individuals or communities or societies or humanity as a whole. So inshallah, we want to discuss in the opportunities that Allah inshallah gives us in the coming days, inshallah, biznallah, about this topic. First, we start with explaining the term sunnah itself.

What does sunnah mean? And the plural form for sunnah is sunan. If we refer to Arabic lexicons, we find that sunnah means a way, a path. So this is very common usage of the term sunnah. But it can also be used in Arabic for certain belief or a kind of a form of behavior or for customs. I mean by customs, adab or usul. Especially if some customs or practices have been established for a long time. So it can be used for an established custom or practice, something that has become really a norm for some time, for someone or for some people. Like, for example, when we say man sanna sunnatan hasana, means if someone establishes a kind of practice so that for a long time it will be acted upon. This is sunnah. So these are technical meanings and usage of the term sunnah. Of course, meaning is different from usage, but usage can help us in understanding the meaning. But the technical meaning of sunnah or meanings, because we can find more than one technical meaning. Sometimes sunnah is used in jurisprudence to refer to one of the sources of understanding Islamic rulings. You know, in the science of principles of jurisprudence, usul al-fiqh, we say there are four sources in Shia jurisprudence for understanding Islamic rulings. One is the book, Al-Quran al-Karim. One is Sunnah. And then we have intellect and consensus. When it comes to Sunnah, what they mean by Sunnah is different from our discussion. Sunnah over there refers to the conduct and practice of the Prophet sallallahu alaihi wasallam and his household. It includes his words, his actions, and his tacit approval of the practice of others. So taqrir is tacit or implicit approval of what someone has said or done in front of the Prophet, in the presence of the Prophet, and the Prophet didn't mind, didn't object. So that meaning of sunnah is a technical term, but we are not interested in that at the moment. Our topic is about second technical meaning of sunnah, which refers to these general universal laws and patterns of Allah's action and behavior and treatment of human beings. In the Holy Quran, there are 16 occurrences of sunnah or sunan, whether singular or plural, in 11 verses of the Quran. So some verses more than once this term is used. 16 occurrences in 11 verses of the Quran. Most of them, they are not used in the same sense. They are used in different senses. Most of them use sunnah or apply sunnah to a divine decree for punishing or destroying some people who were oppressors or transgressors. For example, in chapter 18, verse 55, Allah subhanahu wa ta'ala says, أَعُوذُ بِاللَّهِ مِنَ الشَّيْطَانِ الرَّجِيمِ وَمَا مَنَعَ النَّاسَ أَنْ يُؤْمِنُوا إِذْ جَاءَهُمُ الْهُدَى وَيَسْتَغْفِرُوا رَبَّهُمْ إِلَّا أَنْ تَأْتِيَهُمْ سُنَّةُ الْأَوَّلِينَ أَوْ يَأْتِيَهُمُ الْعَذَابُ قُبُلًا. When guidance comes from Allah subhanahu wa ta'ala, إِذْ جَاءَهُمُ الْهُدَى,

When Allah says guidance comes, it's not used in the Quran, in my understanding, that guidance is available for very talented, very genius people. So that the average people or those who are lower than average, you know, cannot find it. Or something that you have to study hard to find it and understand it. When Allah says, Ja'ahumul Huda, means guidance is available for almost everyone. Yes, maybe there are people with, you know, some mental problems or problems in understanding. They can be exempted, but general public would find it very clear. So when Allah says guidance comes, means with clear and manifest signs, with bayyanat, when the truth becomes very clear, Allah would not, in His standards, become satisfied with providing the truth when it is difficult to find it. Sometimes we think that, for example, if a book is written or a lecture is available on the truth, then all people are, you know, responsible and are questioned because truth is available. But this is not Allah's standards. Allah wants everyone to have very clear and easy access. So completion of Hujjah is something that has high standards in Allah's view. A few days ago, we said this in the class, that when Rasulullah in the battle of Uhud was asked to curse the pagans who were, you know, murderers and, you know, very corrupt and very unjust, and they had killed tens of Muslims in that battle, including Hamza, the uncle of the Prophet refused to curse them. He said, Allah has not sent me to curse. Ma bu'ithu la'anan. And instead he prayed for their guidance. Allahumma ihdi qawmi fa innahum la ya'lamun. Oh Allah, please guide my people. They are not aware. They don't know. So, despite 13 years preaching to them in Mecca, and then now it's a few years in Medina, news is reaching them. He says they don't know. So, if Huda comes clearly and no one has any excuse, then if they don't accept, if they don't return to the Lord and ask for forgiveness for their wrongdoings in the past, there are two options for them. Illa an ta'tiyahum sunnatul awwalin aw ya'tiyahumul adhabu qubula. Either they will be dealt with in this world, like the perished nations that they were destroyed in this world, or they will be dealt with in the hereafter, and then they will be sentenced to punishment there. So one of the two. But for the people that they have no excuse to say that we didn't know, and they kept wrongdoing. So, وَمَا مَنَعَ النَّاسَ أَنْ يُؤْمِنُوا إِذْ جَاءَهُمُ الْهُدَىٰ وَيَسْتَغْفِرُوا رَبَّهُمْ إِلَّا أَنْ تَأْتِيَهُمْ سُنَّةُ الْأَوَّلِينَ أَوْ يَأْتِيَهُمُ الْعَذَابُ قُبُلًا. And this means that not maybe they did it for punishment, but this is the result when Allah says, وَمَا مَنَعَ النَّاسَ. It doesn't mean that they did it for this, it means this is the result. This is the end of this process. So, sunnatul awwalin, which means sunnatullah fil awwalin, because sunnah sometimes is added to Allah, sometimes is added to the person or the people to whom the sunnah was applied. Okay? So this is sunnah of Allah with respect to awwalin, earlier generations. So, this sunnah is a sunnah which is

using a very common sense in the Quran. And as we said, that is when it refers to the decree of Allah for punishing or destroying transgressors and oppressors. Also in the Quran, sometimes sunnah is used for divine law with respect to the prophets. Allama Tabatabai Rizwanullah Ta'ala Alayh interprets this ayah in this way. A'udhu billahi min ash-shaytanir rajim. Ma kana 'ala an-nabiy min harajin fi ma faradallahu lah. This is Surah Al-Ahzab, verse 38. With respect to what Allah has made obligatory for prophets, and including and in particular our prophet, this is about Prophet Muhammad sallallahu alaihi wasallam. But then Allah says this is a general pattern. مَا كَانَ عَلَى النَّبِيِّ مِنْ حَرَجْ فِي مَا فَرَضَ اللَّهُ لَهُ سُنَّةَ اللَّهِ فِي الَّذِينَ خَلَوْا مِنْ قَبْلِ. So there is no pressure, there is no intolerable restriction in Allah's obligations for the Prophet, and this is the sunnah of Allah with respect to the previous prophets as well. This is not something random. This is not something exceptional. This is general, because Allah is wise and He acts according to general, predictable patterns. If you have the knowledge, if we had enough knowledge, if we had wisdom, we would have been able to understand exactly in every moment what Allah is going to do or say. But we don't have the knowledge and wisdom, not that Allah acts, you know, irregularly or randomly. وَكَانَ أَمْرُ اللَّهِ قَدَرًا مَقْدُورًا. So here sunnah is used in the laws related to the prophets. Sometimes also it doesn't refer to Allah's laws and patterns. It refers to people, some people. For example, Surah Nisa, verse 26. يُرِيدُ اللَّهُ لِيُبَيِّنَ لَكُمْ وَيَهْدِيَكُمْ سُنَنَ الَّذِينَ مِنْ قَبْلِكُمْ وَيَتُوبَ عَلَيْكُمْ وَاللَّهُ عَلِيمٌ حَكِيمٌ. Allah here wants to explain and guide us towards the patterns and laws of the behavior that people before this generation of believers had. Previous, for example, believers, previous pious people. So, Sunan al-ladhina min qablikum refers to good practices of previous generations of believers, so that you can benefit from. So it's not used in the sense of Allah's general universal laws and patterns of behavior and treatment of believers or non-believers, individuals or community or society. No, it is used for practices of some people. Because as we said, sunnah can be used for practice or especially established practice and customs of people. What is interesting is that Allah says, يُرِيدُ اللَّهُ لِيُبَيِّنَ لَكُمْ وَيَهْدِيَكُمْ. This is by itself a sunnah of Allah. He has this ongoing will and desire to explain and guide. Allah doesn't want us to remain in confusion or illusion. Yeah? Allah is a great teacher. And teachers always want everything to be clear and well understood. Teachers don't want, you know, to have misunderstanding. So, يُرِيدُ

present tense showing continuity. Allah wants this as an ongoing will that explain to us, he would explain to us what we need to know about previous generations and their good practices. Here, I have a point that if we see that we don't understand what Allah wants from us, if we see there is no guidance, we should doubt our behavior. We should not doubt His generosity in providing us with guidance. If a time comes that we are confused and perplexed, as believers, we don't know what to do, we should check ourselves. What have we done that we have deprived ourselves from guidance of Allah, which is available? It's like, for example, if there is poverty, we should not doubt Allah's generosity and Allah's provision of sustenance. We should check what have we done as human beings that some people are poor. It's not that Allah has not given us enough. Do you understand? So if there is no guidance, if there is no provision, we should see how we have mismanaged what is provided by Subhanahu wa Ta'ala. Now, we refer to some of the characteristics of these sunan of Allah, these general patterns. I mentioned today two of them, and inshallah we will continue tomorrow. The idea is that we talk about 30-35 minutes, inshallah. One thing that we should know is that these laws are not done always directly by Allah subhanahu wa ta'ala. So if we say that, for example, when the rejection of the truth and insistence on injustice reach certain limits, then people will be stopped, people will be destroyed, people will be taken away their power. This doesn't have to be directly by Allah subhanahu wa ta'ala in the form of a miracle. It can be by Allah using some people against these people. Maybe a nation is perished, but in the hands of another nation. So you shouldn't think that these sunan are all directly done by Allah subhanahu wa ta'ala or implemented by Allah subhanahu wa ta'ala. It can be through a natural cause, although through supernatural intervention, like a flood, like a storm. It can be through other people attacking them. It can be through, I don't know, the oppressed people uprising against them. So all these things are possible. So this helps us to better appreciate unity of God with respect to His actions, Tawheed Af'ali. Everything is an act of God, but it doesn't mean that there are no causes involved. Two, these universal patterns and laws of Allah subhanahu wa ta'ala not only govern the present time or the present and the past, they also are going to govern the future. So the events on the surface look very different. You know, normally we are distracted by changes on the surface and we think there is no underlying universal pattern. For example, if Namrud is replaced by Fir'aun,

are two different things. Yeah, we are distracted by differences in the individual characters here. Or, for example, if 1,000 years pass, we think, okay, this is a new reality. But if you have deep insight, if you are not satisfied with the superficial information, and you manage to go to underlying layers of the truth, you find there are many, many similarities. Actually, they are sometimes very identical. It's like, for example, sometimes a person catches cold in this country, sometimes in another country. Sometimes even symptoms can be different, but when you diagnose the disease, you find it's the same. When it comes to moral problems, social problems, at the surface there can be differences, but if you go down, you will find that there are lots of similarities. So what is interesting is that from the laws of Allah that were applied to previous people and nations, we can understand what to do now. We can even understand how to prepare for future, because the same laws are going to govern past, present, future. Okay, so if you wonder what should we do in next 10, 20, 50 years, or how to prepare our generation, next generations for 100, 20, 200 years later, don't worry. They are the same laws and patterns. Okay? You have to just have the insight to go beyond what looks different and find the common patterns. In chapter Ali Imran, verse 137, Allah says, "A'udhu billahi minash shaitanir rajim. Qad khalat min qablikum sunan." With respect to previous nations and people, there were sunan, there were patterns, general patterns. But they were not only for past people. Fasiru fil ardh. Because they also apply today, you have to travel and find these things that have happened in the past, either here or in another part of the world. It's not that the sunan of Allah for each nation is are going to be the same only. So I go only to my own history. No, these transcend time and space. Therefore, what happened to our ancestors, or what happened to ancestors of people in Africa or, you know, America or Far East, are going to be applicable to us. Fasiru fil ardh. فَانْظُرُوا كَيْفَ كَانَ عَاقِبَةُ الْمُكَذِّبِينَ. In particular, you can learn many things, but in particular, try to reflect on how was the end of those who were rejecting the truth and actually going further and saying that the people of the truth were liars. Mukathib is different from someone who doesn't accept the truth. Mukathib is someone who actually says the prophets are liars. They say that divine scriptures are false. Okay? So, what has happened to them? Maybe at that time they had power, but they lost the power. But even, not only they lost the power, they lost respect and appreciation. There is no good memory of them in minds of humanity. When they were in power, certainly some people were praising them. They had, you know, means and money to spend on creating good publicity for themselves. And there were some people that were hoping by praising these people, they will get something. But when times pass,

You don't find anyone praising Pharaoh or Nimrod or Hitler or Saddam today. Yeah? Maybe at their own time, there were some people praising them. But we find that they lost power. They lost even good memory. No one wants to be like them. Everyone wants to disassociate themselves from these people. This is a general pattern. فَانْظُرُوا كَيْفَ كَانَ عَاقِبَةُ الْمُكَذِّبِينَ So we need to travel. This is especially good for you who are working, inshallah, in the international activities. Travel in time and space, but with purpose. We don't travel because we love tourism. Of course, we love tourism, but that's not the reason. We have purpose. We want to learn. Amir al-Mu'minin alayhi salam said, فَقَدْ نَظَرْتُ فِي أَعْمَالِهِمْ When he talks about the previous generations, previous nations, he says, I have looked carefully into their actions. نَظَرْتُ 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This is the level of competency and acquaintance that we have to develop. That as if we were living with them and we were one of them. Allah subhanahu wa ta'ala says in chapter 35, verse 42 and 43, that how some people, like pagans, they were saying that if a messenger comes to us, a warner comes to us, we will certainly believe, we will certainly support. وَأَقْسَمُوا بِاللَّهِ جَهْدَ أَيْمَانِهِمْ Even they were swearing in the strongest form possible for them that we will certainly going to be very guided and indeed more guided than any other people. لَإِنْ جَاءَهُمْ نَذِيرٌ لَيَكُونُنَّ أَهْدَى مِنْ إِحْدَى الْأُمَمِ They would be more guided than any other nation. This by itself shows, you know, at least lack of maturity, if it is not lack of humility. Why you say we will be certainly better than all other nations? You know, you have to be humble. But they said like this, لَإِنْ جَاءَهُمْ نَذِيرٌ لَيَكُونُنَّ أَهْدَى مِنْ إِحْدَى الْأُمَمِ But فَلَمَّا جَاءَهُمْ نَذِيرٌ مَا زَادَهُمْ إِلَّا نُفُورًا But when a warner, a prophet came to warn them, it just increased their running away from guidance and truth. اسْتِكْبَارًا فِي الْأَرْضِ Because these were arrogant people. They thought that a prophet would come and gives them some privilege, gives them, you know, some support so that they can do more what they were already doing. He would facilitate for them their way of life. This has happened also to the people who were waiting for Savior, you know, in some cases that we know that, you know, how people were waiting for Isa alayhi salam and what they did when he came. We pray that, inshallah, we would not be treating Imam Mahdi when he comes like that. But there is great worry always that people who are not prepared to change and just wait for Savior, it means that we don't want to change. We want someone to help us to continue and carry on. And when they see actually that man of God, and actually he expects from them to be corrected sooner than others because they are claiming to be his people and they should not be some kind of liability for him, then they are shocked. You are criticizing us.

have been all these years waiting for you. Now you are criticizing us. You want to correct us. Look at, you know, other people, what they are doing. So then little by little, there will be disappointment and then dissatisfaction and then separation. And then na'udhu billah, even fighting, not just separation. So we have to be careful. So they didn't just, you know, say we don't believe. They started now making plots against the man of God, the prophet. But Quran here also says there is one rule that you have to remember. It's a beautiful point that Quran mentions here in the middle of this ayah. وَلَا يَحِيقُ الْمَكْرُ السَّيِّئِ إِلَّا بِأَهْلِ. This by itself is a sunnah. That when you plan against people who are innocent, your plots, your bad plans would fall upon yourself. وَلَا يَحِيقُ الْمَكْرُ السَّيِّئِ إِلَّا بِأَهْلِ. Doesn't say and بِأَهْلِ. It says إِلَّا بِأَهْلِ. So maybe that person will not be harmed at all or will be harmed a little. But the main loser would be the people who made this plot. فَهَلْ يَنْظُرُونَ إِلَّا سُنَّةَ الْأَوَّلِينَ. This is not happening for the first time. Do they expect anything other than what has happened to the previous nations and generations? This is a general thing. فَلَنْ تَجِدَ لِسُنَّةِ اللَّهِ تَبْدِيلًا وَلَنْ تَجِدَ لِسُنَّةِ اللَّهِ تَحْوِيلًا, which is what we are going, inshallah, to discuss tomorrow. The third characteristic of these sunan is that they are not changeable. They are fixed. We pray to Allah subhanahu wa ta'ala to increase our understanding of the Quran and enable us to shed the light of the Quran to our heart and share it with other people, inshallah. May Allah, inshallah, give shifa to all people who are ill. May Allah solve all the problems that we are facing and keep us away and saved from problems that are possibly happening in future. May Allah grant us peace and security and prosperity and justice and dignified life all over the world so that human beings can live without fear of any injustice, any conflict, any tension, any war. Ameen ya Rabbal Alameen. Salaam.

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Respected elders, brothers and sisters, assalamu alaikum wa rahmatullahi wa barakatuh. As these are still the days of the Imam of our time, may Allah hasten his reappearance, it's convenient for us to speak about this profound dua known as Dua al-Faraj. Now you'll find that within our ahadith, there are many du'as known as Dua al-Faraj. But this dua is also known as Allahumma Kulli. That's another name given to this particular dua. When it comes to the authenticity of this particular dua, you'll find that Muhammad ibn Isa, he narrates from Anis Salihin. The Salihin here refers to one of the Imams. He doesn't mention the name of the Imam. Maybe because the Imam was in the state of Taqiyah, or he was in the state of Taqiyah, and therefore he doesn't mention the name of the Imam explicitly. Beyond this, you'll find that there are certain individuals who question the authenticity of this particular dua. The refutal or the rebuttal that comes against this is that there are many contexts and many clues that we can use to try and establish the strength and the authority of this particular dua. So for example, when you compare this dua with other narrations of the Ahlul Bayt alayhi wasalam, it's very much in line with what the other narrations mention. It's as if the content of this dua has been extracted from other, more authentic narrations. Secondly, you look

at, for example, who's compiled this hadith in which books. So, for example, this hadith was found in the book of Shaykh al-Kulayni, alayhi al-Rahma, al-Kafi. And of course, Shaykh al-Kulayni was contemporaneous to the Imam of our time. He lived in the time of Ghaybat al-Sughra. So he was very close to the time of the Imam, alayhi salam. And he himself advocates this dua, and he, of course, encourages others amongst his followers to engage with this dua on a regular basis. Amongst Shaykh al-Kulayni, other than Shaykh al-Kulayni, you have, for example, Sayyid ibn Tawus was a very pious, very profound scholar himself. For example, Shaykh al-Kaf'ami, again, very profound, very pious scholars. So you find that during the time, or nearer to the time of Ghaybat al-Sughra, you had all of these profound scholars whom very much considered this dua, or the content of this dua, to be authentic, and of course they advocated it towards their followers to engage in it on a regular basis. Within this particular narration, however, the Imam alayhi salam, speaking to his companion, says that you should engage with this dua specifically on the 23rd of Ramadan, on the day and the night of Qadr. He says, other than that, you should engage with this particular dua during the month of Ramadan. He says, jalisan, sajidan, qa'idan, whether you're standing, whether you're sitting, whether you're in the state of sujood, you should constantly interact with this particular dua. Beyond that, in the same hadith, the Imam goes on to say, no, even outside of the month of Ramadan, you should engage with this dua. Now, this is something remarkable. When you look at dua in itself, you see, one of the characteristics and one of the specialities of dua is that although they are mustahab, you could recite them whenever you want. But there are certain majority of our du'as have a specific time frame of when they should be recited. So they come with this condition of time. Dua Kumail, classical example, recited on the 15th of Sha'aban and on a Thursday night. But on a Tuesday night, for example, outside of the 15th of Sha'aban, can I recite Dua Kumail? Of course, there's no issue in this whatsoever. But the time frame that has been specified behind that dua, it's for us to be able to maximize benefit when it is read in that time. But it can be read outside of that time. The ta'qibat of salat, for example, you could recite them anytime you want. Even outside of prayers, there's no issue in this whatsoever. But there is a specific time frame mentioned when you can maximize benefit by engaging in that particular dua. Dua al-sabah, for example. Dua al-ahad. There are certain time frames mentioned alongside when a person engages with this dua, except for this dua. When it comes to this dua, the Imam actually mentions that yes, there is a specific time frame for it, which is the 23rd of Ramadan, beyond that, the month of Ramadan, but a person can engage with it whenever he wants outside of the month of Ramadan. So not only does the Imam generalize it, but he also specifies it, which is something that is unique with this particular dua. Who benefits when they engage with this dua? That's a remarkable question. When you look at the content of this dua, Allahumma kulli waliyik Hujjat ibn al-Hasan, and it goes on, and then you're asking Allah subhanahu wa ta'ala to make the imam of the time waliyan wa hafidhan wa qa'idan wa nasira, and so on and so forth. So it's as if we're asking Allah subhanahu wa ta'ala to give the imam these things, to make him a wali, to make him a hafid, to make him a dalil, to make him an ayn, for example, and so on and so forth. But it comes back to this fundamental question, who benefits from this dua? So certain scholars came and said, the imam does benefit from our dua. When you look at, for example, the first sentence, Allahumma kulli waliyik waliyan, you're asking Allah to make him a wali. When it comes to this concept of wilaya, the Quran in many verses establishes the idea that wilaya belongs to Allah subhanahu wa ta'ala. This authority that Allah has is infinite. There's no cap, there's no level to it. If Allah wishes to share it with his divine servants, that's fine. But then that level that he has bestowed his divine servants with, that authority that he's given his divine servants, it can also increase. So when we engage with Allah and say, Ya Allah, make him a wali, it means, Ya Allah, we're asking you to

who enhance his authority. This is the first opinion that's given. So when you look at the concept of Hafiz, the Imam is a protector. But when we say, Ya Allah, give him the power of protection and make him a protector, you're enhancing his level of protection through your dua. So this was the first opinion that was given by the scholars. It's not 100% complete. Because the other group of scholars came and said that the Imam does not benefit from our dua. In fact, they went on to say that it is impossible for the Imam to benefit from our dua. Why is that the case? They say it's because the Imam is wasitatul faith. Wasitatul faith, to give a very concise interpretation to it, things appear, things actualize because of the Imam alayhi salam, not because of us. Things come into material, things materialize because of the Imam alayhi salam, not because of ourselves and our du'as. The Imam has a certain level of authority, and we need to realize this. The closest to Allah subhanahu wa ta'ala are the A'immat al-Athar. Do they benefit from our dua when you look at it from this perspective? No, they don't. We benefit from their dua. In dua nudbah, the Imam highlights this very beautifully. There's a passage in dua nudbah. وَجْعَلْ سَلَاتُنَا وَجْعَلْ سَلَاتَنَا بِهِ مَقْبُولَ And allow our salah, our prayers to be accepted through him. These are very profound words. وَذُنُوبَنَا بِهِ مَغْفُورَ And allow our sins to be forgiven through him. وَدُعَاءَنَا بِهِ مُسْتَجَابَ And our du'as to be answered through him. وَجْعَلْ أَرَزَاقَنَا بِهِ مَبْسُوطَ Our rizq, our sustenance. 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This is the authority and the maqam of the Imam alayhi salam. It is through him that certain things enter in my life. We mentioned on the 15th of Sha'aban, when I interact with the Imam, there are certain benefits that I receive and I acquire from him because of his maqam in the eyes of Allah subhanahu wa ta'ala. Therefore, if I turn to Allah and say, Ya Allah, make him a wali, make him a protector, make him a dalil, does the Imam benefit from this? No. So who benefits? We benefit from this dua. The impact of this dua hits us within our lives. It's got nothing to do with the Imam alayhi salam. So every time I engage in this dua, there is this spiritual platform that I engage with, which helps me elevate myself in the eyes of Allah subhanahu wa ta'ala on a spiritual level. There's a very interesting hadith from the Imam of our time, Ajjalallahu ta'ala farajahu sharif. It says, وَكْثِرُوا الدُّعَاء بِتَعْجِيلِ الْفَرَجِ فَإِنَّ ذَلِكَ فَرَجَكُمْ It says, increase and interact in abundance with the dua of ta'jeel al-faraj in the hastening of the Imam alayhi salam to come back. Because through that you will find relief. فَإِنَّ ذَٰلِكَ فَرَجَكُمْ It doesn't say فَإِنَّ ذَٰلِكَ فَرَجَنَا Because through that your dua we will see relief. It says through your own dua you will see relief in your lives. So the benefit of engaging in dua ta'ajil al-faraj comes back to us. Now there are two very important points to consider. Especially when coming and looking into the contents of this particular dua. The first thing is that when we say, if you just look at the first sentence, Allahumma kulli waliyik waliyan. What is this? What does that even mean? Make your wali a wali. That's what we're saying and that's what we're asking for. What does that mean? It doesn't mean that the Imam doesn't have wilaya and now we're praying to Allah subhanahu wa ta'ala to give him that wilaya. What it means is that the wilaya that the Imam alayhi salam has originates from Allah subhanahu wa ta'ala. And in turn, we're asking Allah to preserve that wilaya for him. Or to enhance it. Because right now, his authority is makhfiyya, it's
subjugated, it's

under suppression. So we're praying to Allah for him to come back quickly so that he can highlight or he can show this wilayah to the world openly. The second thing is, there are certain consequences and effects through this authority that the Imam alayhi salam has. What are the effects and the consequences of this wilayah? Hafidhan wa qa'idan wa dalilan wa ayna, and so on and so forth. These are the effects that stem from the origins of wilayah. It's like, for example, I say to you, I need fire, I need warmth, I need heat, I need light, I need, for example, something to cook food with. The only thing that you need to give me is fire. True? The only thing that you need to give me is fire. And alongside it, heat and warmth and light and all of this will come. In the same way, in this particular dua, when we ask Allah to make him a wali or to preserve his wilayah, the concepts of him being a protector and a dalil, a proof on this earth, and a nasir and a helper, all of this will eventually materialize. So now, coming to this idea, and by the way, a very important point to note also is that the content of this dua, you can stem it and you can extract information from the Holy Quran. So when you look at the matn or the content of this particular dua, it does not contradict the ruh of the Holy Quran. So, for example, there is an interrelationship between the imam being a hafidh and a wali. And we see the same concept within the Holy Quran. Allah subhanahu wa ta'ala says, مَالَكَمْ مِنَ اللَّهِ مِنْ وَلِيٍّ وَلَا وَاقْ. There is no other than Allah subhanahu wa ta'ala. You will not find a wali other than Allah, nor a defender. So Allah is creating a correlation between the idea of defense alongside the idea of wilaya. The person who has wilaya has the capacity to defend and to guard. مَا لَكُم مِّن دُونِهِ مِّن وَلِيٍّ وَلَا شَفِيعٍ. You will not find other than Allah subhanahu wa ta'ala a person, or a wali, a person, or a being that has authority, nor an intercessor. فَوَاللَّهُ هُوَ الْوَلِيِّ. 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Alongside the concept of wilaya is the power to do all things, and from amongst them to revive the dead. Ala inna awliya Allah. Here, Allah explains that this wilaya that he has, he can share it with people. He can share it with his divine servants. Ala inna awliya Allah la khawfun alayhim wa la hum yahzanun. Those who hold this authority, there is no fear, there is no grief, there is no sorrow in their hearts. Wa kafa billahi waliyan wa kafa billahi nasira. Sufficient is that Allah is the authority, and alongside it, the idea of nusra, of divine help. So all of these concepts that are found within the Quran, within this dua, stems from wilaya, and its ideas can be stemmed from the Holy Quran itself. So no one can say that this dua actually goes against the Quran, because it is very much in par with the content of the Quran, the spirit of the Holy Quran. So when I engage in this dua and I ask Allah, make him a wali, establish his wilaya, in turn what we're asking Allah is, Ya Allah, this wali of yours, make him my wali. Make him my protector. Make him my proof on this earth. Make him, for example, my helper. A person who divinely helps me. And make him my ayn, my eye. And what that means is a very interesting concept. And we'll discuss that some other time, inshallah. And lastly, what exactly are we praying for? That's also a fundamental question when we approach this particular dua. One of the things that we are actively engaging with when we recite this dua is to hasten the reappearance of the imam. Because there are two things that will emanate when the imam comes back. And we yearn for this. The fact that we're missing it now, it makes us want him to come back quickly so that these two things

things can materialize. One of it is the suppression of oppression, the subjugation of oppression, and the emanation of justice and peace in this world. That can only come if political power is in the hands of an Imam al-Ma'soom. When I ask Allah, give him wilaya, or preserve his wilaya, or allow his wilaya to manifest and to become open in the world, if it's alongside political power, we will see this happen at a great extent. There is not a single imam in the books of history, or even in history, who has held wilaya alongside political power, except for Amir al-Mu'mineen alayhi salam for a number of 5 years. Other than him, no imam has held political power alongside the wilaya that they have from Allah subhanahu wa ta'ala. When we look at the world today, we see that people have authority. The leaders of this world, the presidencies and the prime minister and all of these different individuals that govern certain lands, they have authority. And they propagate, for example, they endorse the idea of justice, they endorse the idea of equality and equity and all of these things, but ultimately deep down, you can see a lot of oppression taking place in the world and a lot of injustice taking place in the world. And it comes back to this idea that a single human being, a non-ma'asum human being, does not have the power and the capacity to hold that level of power. Only an Imam al-Ma'soom has the ability to nurture that political power to bring about peace and equity and justice in the world. It comes back to the idea of Nabi Sulaiman alayhi salam, the dua of Nabi Sulaiman in the ayah of the Holy Quran. When he turns to Allah, he says, Ya Rabbi ghfirli, O Rabbi ghfirli, wa habli mulkan, la yanbaghi li ahadin min ba'di. Ya Allah, forgive me. There were certain mistakes that he made. He says, Ya Allah, forgive me, but grant me a kingdom that no other person will have after me. And why does he ask for this dua? The reason, amongst the opinions of the scholars, the reason why he asks for the expansion of his mulk, of his power, of his kingdom, is because he knows that as a ma'asum, he does have the power to nurture that particular position and to bring about peace and equity amongst his nation. A person who is a non-ma'asum does not have the capacity to hold so much power. When the imam comes back, when we pray for the hastening of his reappearance, when that political power is given to him, only then we will see justice and equity flourish in the world. The second thing, when we pray for the hastening of the Imam alayhi salam, what we're asking for is the opportunity to see the jalal, the beauty and the glory of Allah subhanahu wa ta'ala to manifest in this world. When we look at the Holy Prophet of Islam, his being, his existence was the closest to Allah subhanahu wa ta'ala. And through his proximity with Allah, he was able to transform his community. The ayah of the Holy Quran, what does it say? فَكَانَ قَابَ قَوْسَيْ أَوْ أَدْنَى. He was two bows of an arrow close to Allah subhanahu wa ta'ala, or even closer. This is something that the human mind can't understand. We can't fathom this. Allah's trying to explain a spiritual reality through physical things. We're not able to understand how close the Holy Prophet was towards Allah subhanahu wa ta'ala when he ascended for Ma'raj. Today, in this day and age, the closest to Allah is the Imam of our time. And when he reappears, he has the ability to show the world the beauty of Allah subhanahu wa ta'ala and the glory of Allah subhanahu wa ta'ala. Through his reappearance, through the manifestation of his existence openly to the world, he will show the sifat and the qualities of Allah subhanahu wa ta'ala. He will show the world what it is to be, the quality of ilm of Allah subhanahu wa ta'ala, how it manifests in the world, the qadr of Allah, how that manifests in the world, the hikmah of Allah and how that manifests in the world. Someone may ask the question,

How can Allah manifest His qualities and His sifat through a human being? Well, we see an example of this in the Holy Quran. Allah subhanahu wa ta'ala shows a manifestation of His power to, for example, the mountains. فَلَمَّا تَجَلَّ رَبُّهُ لِلْجَبَلِ. When Musa alayhi salam went towards the mountains, and in that time, Allah manifested His divinity, Allah manifested Himself to the mountains. And then the ayah goes on to say, the mountain dissipated into tiny particles. And when Musa saw this, he fainted. But when the Imam comes back, when he shows the manifestation of Allah's divinity to the world, and he is able to use or able to show the world the glory and the profundity of Allah's qualities, it would nurture change within societies, within communities, even within the family structure. It's for that reason that we engage in this particular dua, which should be done at all times, at any time during the day. When we turn to, for example, Karbala, Abu Abdullah alayhi salam was the manifestation of Allah's power. He was the manifestation of Allah's beauty. He was the manifestation of Allah's glory. Amongst them, Ali ibn al-Akbar. We speak about how Rasulullah was the manifestation of Allah's glory. Ali ibn al-Akbar, through his words, he was the closest to Rasulullah. The way he sounded, it was very much in par, very much similar to the way the Holy Prophet spoke, the way he walked, the way he carried his manners. And we read in history how they came towards him and how they killed him mercilessly. Ali ibn al-Akbar, they say when he enters the battlefield, when he enters the battlefield, he fights bravely, without fear. But then a man by the name of Marra ibn Munqidh, he comes forward and he says, Wallah, I will strike him with such a strike that even his father will mourn over him. I will make his father weep over him. He says, if I do not strike him, then may the sins of the Arabs burden my shoulders. They say that Marra came behind Ali ibn al-Akbar and struck him with a spear. Ali then weakened. In the state of weakness, the enemies gathered around him and they began to strike him with their swords. He then calls out to his father, Ya Abata, Adrikni, Adrikni, Abu Abdullah. He hastens towards Ali ibn al-Akbar. He mounts his horse and he travels one direction. Sukaina turns to her father and says, Oh my father, why is it that you go in this direction? When the cries of my brother comes from that direction, he says, Oh my daughter, do not blame me. Do not blame me. The killing of Ali is heavy on my heart. When he approaches Ali ibn al-Akbar, he sits alongside his son. He speaks with him. Then he carries his body back towards the tents. When Zainab alayhi salam sees the body of her nephew, she throws herself on his body, crying and weeping and lamenting. Abu Abdullah then takes the hands of Zainab, then takes her back towards the tents. Inna lillahi wa inna ilayhi raji'un. Sayalamu alladhina zalamu ayyamun kalabin yanqalibun. Inna lillahi wa inna ilayhi raji'un. Suratul Mubarakatul Fatiha.